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Ice!

0: Everyone is invited on the road.
1: Hello, this is Everyone is Invited. I'm Alessandro Paiano, and I'm with Mitchell Algus in his gallery. I just walked in. Welcome in the program. And you were just saying, I'm surrounded by beautiful paintings, would I say? And
2: yeah. Paintings and drawings.
3: A number of artists follow this art. She lives in Paris. Barbara Goldman is her name. I was curious why everybody was sort of following her.
1: Okay.
3: So I went to her website, saw these paintings, which were charming. They're like nothing I would show.
1: Okay.
3: So that intrigued me.
1: But it's a woman, and you like to show.
3: Well, yeah, huh? but it was more like she's never had a show.
1: How old is she?
3: Probably in her 50s.
1: Okay.
3: She has an 18-year-old son. She's lived an extremely interesting life. She's acted in movies for Agnès Varda.
1: Okay.
3: But, and people like David Romanelli and Jane Swaley, all the, I knew a lot of the people who were following her.
1: Okay.
3: And she's never had a show. Okay. It was interesting. I just DM'd her through Instagram.
1: Okay.
3: And she responded immediately.
4: Fantastic.
3: And we sort of had a back and forth. And so said, let's do a show. And the fact that it's work which would be unexpected for me to show was
1: also,
3: also just fun.
1: Did she come here?
3: She came here.
1: Okay.
3: So she shipped all the work from Paris to my house out on Long Island. She came a few days before the opening. We installed the show. She's an amazing person. You know, after being with her for 10 minutes, you realize she's going to be an important person in your life.
1: Mm-hmm. Mm-hmm. So your bond, there was a good feeling between you.
3: Absolutely.
1: Yeah,
3: and we
1: walls.
3: Spent a lot of time together. We went around to the art fairs, went to the Independent and all that. She understands exactly what's going on. We went to the art fairs. Everything is one of two or three different varieties of art.
1: Mm-hmm.
3: Nothing really stands out on its own.
1: Yeah.
3: And we sort of had fun with that. A lot of stuff would just look like, it's just stuff.
1: You started this gallery in the 90s, could it be?
3: In 92.
1: Yeah.
3: We opened with Harold Stevenson's 40-foot long nude male painting, The New Adam, which was the centerpiece of the Whitney's Surreal 60s show. So,
1: but going a little bit backwards, I mean, I did a bit of research. I saw that you studied science. I mean, you are...
3: Yeah. I have a degree in physical geography from McGill. You know, which I'm glad I did.
1: But you also went to the Arctic to do a research?
3: Well, that's what my graduate work was. Yeah. I worked in landscape development, and we were up in Baffin Island in the Canadian Arctic for 3 summers.
1: Wow. And how from that kind of reality and world you approached the art world? So you are an artist yourself, so you...
3: I'm a hobbyist.
1: Okay, you know.
3: But no, my dad was interested in art, and he was a dentist. He always had art magazines around in the office and stuff like that. And then he started taking me to galleries when I was in probably either late in high school or early in college. But I really enjoyed that. And so I sort of really got into it. You know, it was always an interest outside of my academic interests.
1: Mm-hmm.
3: But so I went to graduate school. But when I finished, I did my thesis.
1: Mm-hmm.
3: But when I got back to New York and I had a lot of friends who were artists, I was much more interested in that than in continuing as an academic in geology. I've sort of been there, done that.
1: Yeah. I follow you. Yeah. And then, because you also teached for...
3: Well, I knew I'm a terrible businessman. I really don't care about making money. I care about paying the rent.
1: Okay.
3: And it's...
1: So your purpose to a gallery was actually to show.
3: Yeah, I wanted to do shows because there was so much work out there
1: to show.
3: And, you know, I knew...
1: But from there, going back, so you finished your school, you did the research, became teaching... Did your work interested in that, and then
3: the teaching gave me an income, and now it's given me a pension, and I never had to worry about.
1: Okay.
3: Well, I did worry. I had to pay the rent. If I made the rent, I was fine.
1: Okay.
3: And I just find the business aspects of it uncomfortable. Yeah. I don't want to.
1: There wasn't a priority, and
3: I don't want to tell people what they should do.
1: You
3: shows. The shows should interest the people.
1: Yeah,
3: and if they're interested in acquisitions, it's the show which should sell.
1: Yeah.
3: You know, I put the show together, so in looking at the show, I'm in there.
1: Yeah,
3: but it's the show that should sell and not, I'm not going to tell people what to do.
1: Yeah.
3: But unfortunately, now you go into the whole thing about
1: the art or how it changed. I mean,
3: what
1: I imagine.
3: Know and what people think about art. Yeah. And
1: but you always follow your instinct, your line to do that.
3: It has to be interesting. And it has to separate itself from what everybody else is doing.
1: Yeah.
3: So.
1: You did one show, actually, a group show that then traveled to LA as well. And that show was particularly strong also in terms of, screaming out, look, we are really in a terrible world situation. And somehow art can express and wants to express that.
3: I've always, in a way, the gallery has always been political. Mm-hmm. Not necessarily political in the sense of national, local politics, but political, certainly in the sense of art world politics.
1: Yeah.
3: You know, the art world is becoming part of the way it's structured, is part of the oligarchy. Mm-hmm. It's the wealthy... It's the oligarchical structure of the gallery world now, where four or five or whatever galleries dominate it, plus the art fairs and the auction houses, which are killing smaller galleries. Artwork has become absurdly expensive at a certain point. There's a lot of work to be done in restructuring an art world which is larger, in the sense it's not centered around money and celebrity, and which, is more accommodating to just the artists and the smaller dealers and the like. So the art world really is reflecting a lot of what's going on in society at large now.
1: Yeah, it is. And the fact, the crisis, I mean, that's the gallery we were talking about is a good friend, though, the box that had to...
3: Oh, yeah. So, I always looked at the gallery as a platform and a political platform in extent, even if the politics are only art world politics and what you're showing and what things are generating interest. Yeah. But with what's going on in the country now,
1: the whole world
3: is crazy. Yeah. It's just, and none of the galleries, nobody was dealing with it.
1: Yeah.
3: Nothing. The art world was doing nothing. So I decided I should, I wanted to do a show.
4: Yeah.
3: And I did it.
4: How was the response of the audience? Because
3: well,
4: that's another question.
3: The response in some ways were good.
4: Yeah.
3: People I know, but writers and artists got it. Nobody bought a thing from it, so the collectors, by and large, didn't come. A few sort of did, but didn't sell any work. And
4: do you think because they don't want to hear it, they hear it at the radio all the time, they don't want to also see it at their walls? Is that?
3: I don't think that's true. I just think that they're
4: driven
3: their
4: by
3: visions,
4: other
3: visions. Their the width of their vision is extremely limited. And it's determined not by themselves, but by the social world that they live in.
4: Okay.
3: You know, they're much less, the politics, who knows if it matters or it doesn't matter, because a lot of these people are, who are very wealthy.
4: Mm-hmm.
3: The world is theirs now.
4: Yeah.
3: And, it's just important. Galleries are public places, and they're only being used to make money, unfortunately. It's not true for everybody, but if you look at programs of galleries, the programs don't have a vision. The only vision is what do people buy?
4: Yeah.
3: And that's...
4: It's losing all the, a bit the columns of what it should be.
3: It can be something very different.
4: Yeah. I think also the artist side, they all have this kind of expectation going out from art school and being chosen by a gallery and then a bigger gallery and then a bigger gallery and make a whole career. And that changed completely the way they start.
3: Yeah, they're building a career, they're not building a world.
4: Yeah.
3: For themselves.
4: Yeah, and that's not the case for the artists we are seeing here right now, probably.
3: No, this is her life. I asked her, usually I write press releases, but I didn't know very much about her, and I said, just write something up about your life.
4: Mm-hmm.
3: And what she gave to me was so compelling that I just used what she wrote as the press release.
4: Did you usually stay, and we bond with many of the artists that you have? I mean, since you opened to now, the artists that you showed here, becomes...
3: Well, yes and no.
4: Okay.
3: I mean, I have personal relationships with a lot of the artists and some of the older artists I've shown who have passed. I continue to have relationships with their families.
4: Yeah.
3: But over 2 dozen artists I've shown are now showing with other galleries.
4: Okay.
3: So my main audience in terms of stimulating some kind of involvement with the artist's work are other galleries who have taken the artists that I've shown and have...
4: Well, but you had the privilege that you showed them first somehow. Yeah. No, there must be a nice feel that you kind
3: not
4: of...
3: Not really. it's just the way it is.
4: Yeah.
3: My main audience has been, artists, writers, but other galleries who have just, pluck the fruit from this little tree here.
4: Okay, that could. But your main thing is the passion of doing it, then somehow. So you just move forward and look for around. And are there many artists that actually knock at your door and say?
3: Oh, all the time.
4: Okay. And is your way to look at them changed since you started till?
3: No.
4: Okay.
3: No, I mean, people want shows, artists want shows.
4: Yeah.
3: But, I know what I'm interested in.
4: Yeah.
3: So, there have been not many, a couple of artists who have come in and showed me their work, and I immediately saw that it was something that was good and interested me.
4: Yeah.
3: And a lot of artists I find through connections with other artists.
4: That's somewhat suggested.
3: I started showing all these women who are now extremely, you know, accepted, or people like Joan Semmel. But Joan, a lot of the female artists I've shown were friends of Joan's. I knew of Joan's work, Joan Semmel's work, you know, from the 70s, the self-images. And so I contacted her to do a show, which we did. But then there were a whole group of artists like Judith Bernstein, Anita Steckel, Eunice Golden, all these women weren't really getting attention in the late 60s and 70s, and they had social bonds, and they supported each other. And so I just started showing work by all these people because it was interesting work.
4: Yeah.
3: And because they were very agreeable and, you know.
4: Is it true, when I was reading about the history, the story of your gallery, that at the beginning it was more like evening and weekends? And
3: well, I taught, I had a job.
4: Yeah.
3: So I was teaching school every day.
4: Okay.
3: So, which meant that I couldn't get to the gallery until, you know, originally my schedule, I was out by 1:30, so I could be at the gallery by 2:30.
4: Yeah.
3: And with all the craziness that went on in the public schools, eventually I couldn't get to the gallery until like 3:30. So I'd open from when I can get there after school. Originally I thought, because I got there so late, I'd stay until like 8 o'clock and keep it open. But soon realized that nobody was gonna come after six.
4: Okay.
3: And that was, you know, I could be open all day Saturday, and that was fine.
4: Is there any episode that you really remember you would like to share, something that happened during installing or doing an opening, or there are several, I imagine, from the 90s
3: to now. There are a lot. You know, there are shows which got much more attention than other shows. The first show, I guess, which really got that, through Harold Stevenson, I met Charles Henry Ford and the whole circle of people who were around them, which was really interesting. And so I did a show of Charles's work almost immediately after he passed away. And that show got a lot of attention. Betty Tompkins, when I first showed her paintings that she made in the 70s, her fuck paintings, which hadn't, you know, they were from the 70s, but they were only shown once.
4: Yeah.
3: And didn't get any attention. And when I showed those again, it got a lot of attention. Yeah. So, no, there was this a huge, you know, I saw there was a huge amount of work. I also had some friends who were artists who I'd known for a long time, and they also had large bodies of work, but they weren't, nobody knew about it.
4: Okay.
3: So, you know, and I've continued relationships with those people, people like Dan Burkhardt, who has been a friend of mine since graduate school, and he lives upstate. He probably has the largest body of unknown work in the country.
4: Yeah, and who knows how many, there's so many also. Good artists that probably nobody knows they work, and
3: and they're also, you know, being, getting shown and all that is a social occupation as much as a studio occupation. And there are people
4: who... It's also a sort of talent scout role, because sometimes I imagine when you show someone, nobody knew about it before, and then maybe the reaction, the audience, the press react in a, you know, if it has a good response, isn't it pleasant for you?
3: I don't think I'm a talent scout in that I'm looking for stuff from other people that'll...
4: Without knowing it, maybe it's just that you...
3: I'm only looking for stuff that I'm interested in. That I think has a good story behind it. You know, a lot of the art that I show, there's a narrative behind it. The narrative is more than, well, I'll go to graduate school and I'll sort of do some version of what everybody is interested in now and...
4: Hoping to make a lot of money.
3: Hoping to make money right now.
4: Right now,
3: the hope is just that I can pay for a studio and buy food.
4: That's plus, it's changed a lot from when you opened to now, is what you said. Also, the social media.
3: Well,
4: it changed the way to communicate. Also,
3: yes, social media has had a huge impact.
4: Yeah,
3: you know, so. You know, I have an Instagram account. I put nothing personal.
4: Okay.
3: You know.
4: Yeah.
3: My life is my life.
4: Of course.
3: I don't really understand why people have to know what you ate for breakfast.
4: Someone does.
3: Barry does that. That's his thing.
4: Barry posts that, but he does only that. And people would think this person has breakfast all the time.
3: Right.
4: But there are other people that actually their life is... on social media, which is also, if they are happy with that.
3: I avoid selfies like the plague.

0: when I first moved here, you know, I opened this space after I retired from teaching in 2014. And there were a bunch of galleries. I had five or six galleries within a block of me. They're all gone. Huh. And they go to places like Tribeca, where so they'll have traffic.
1: Yeah.
0: But
1: because it's trendy to go there, and
0: I can't afford to do that.
1: Yeah.
0: I'm here. I like the space. My rent is.
1: No,
0: I can kind of make the rent every month, and in a way, that doesn't bother me. I want people who know who I am and what I show to come here.
1: Yeah, yeah.
0: And doing this for 35 years, you end up knowing a lot of people. Not that they come, but.
1: But I'm sure when you do the opening, what I'm saying is also what is changed is also the level of attention they have for the world. They probably come in, have a quick look, and then they...
0: Yeah.
1: And before, maybe there was more curiosity, maybe also for...
0: People looked at the work more.
1: Yeah.
0: Now they just sort of look at the gallery name, and they try to see where the gallery
1: it's
0: is
1: all a
0: positioned
1: brand.
0: In the art world. It's all...
1: Yeah,
0: a lot of it is branding.
1: Yeah.
0: Now.
1: Yeah. So that's also dependent on the people that write about it,
0: you know,
1: in which magazine.
0: I want to
1: do
0: brands. I want to think about me. About the art.
1: So, how can the people see? So you said you have an Instagram, anyway, related to that.
0: I have an Instagram. I have a website.
1: Which is the name of the gallery?
0: Yeah, at Mitchell Alvis Gallery. And I have a website, you know, MitchellAlvisGallery.com.
1: Yeah.
0: You know, which I do. I don't have, it's all the... I have friends who help, but otherwise it's just me.
1: Yeah.
0: I don't have employees. I can't afford employees.
1: Now, something that it's in everyone is invited to this program, we also talk about food. So, and I was wondering if you remember maybe one meal in particular you had for one of the artists that you... Did you?
0: I do. I had some money because I sold something... And had some money, and I had an opening for that artist, and invited a bunch of people, and they came to the dinner afterward.
1: Okay, here, somewhere here.
0: And by and large, I've never seen any of them again.
1: Oh, really? But at least they had a good time during the... Do you like to cook? It's something, some people say it's kind of a way also to relax, choose the ingredients and have their space in the kitchen. And
0: I cook to eat.
1: Okay. Fair enough.
0: And, my personal situation is very demanding now. Mm-hmm. And so
1: your focus, of course, I know that's
0: part of my life.
1: Yeah, yeah.
0: And but the was gallery.
1: It? Yeah.
0: And the gallery.
1: They took a lot of time, so there wasn't
0: I have people to help me with my personal situation so I can do this, which keeps, I'm involved with a couple of other galleries now and directing work to them. And so, I have avenues. I just don't have to sit here and wait for nobody to come.
1: Mm-hmm. So. And that's something it should change. I mean, because a place as this should be with all the audience that they would deserve, no?
0: I have a bunch of things going on. Hopefully I'll be able to teach a workshop this fall. I'm still waiting to hear from the institution. I want to do the work. But
1: The role that you have.
0: It's not pretentious, but I want to change the art world.
1: Yeah.
0: The way it is right now, I have no interest in.
1: Yeah.
0: The social thing is, I want my friends to come. I don't want to have celebrities.
1: Or a queue outside.
0: I could care less about that. I want the art fairs to go away.
1: Yeah.
0: I want the auction houses to... If you read any of the periodicals which cover art now,

0: More than half of it is about market. It's not about the art.
1: Yeah. And that's the big enemy.
0: That you know, $180 million.
1: Yeah. It's starting to become a little bit like a fashion word.
0: That's what
1: what color will be this year's, and everybody will work in that color. And that's,
0: it's become branding and marketing.
1: What suggestion would you go to someone that has the passion to wants to open a gallery, maybe, or to an artist that said, what should I do? Would you, someone that wants to do art school
0: nowadays?
1: There's
0: a lot of work which has to be done.
1: Yeah.
0: You know, and there are ways to do it. I mean, which I'm trying to get going.
1: Yeah. But follow a vision of a passion, I think, is the main. Follow your vision, follow the passion is the main way to...
0: And pay the rent.
1: And pay for rent.
0: But the audience is...
1: Yeah. But that probably also...
0: There isn't really a passionate audience.
1: Okay.
0: There is an audience which says it's passionate. Mm-hmm. And if you go look at what they're passionate about, you know, there's a lot of people who sell great art for crazy prices.
1: Yeah.
0: But it's a very superficial kind of passion.
1: Yeah.
0: It's a passion that people have about Ferraris and...
1: Yeah.
0: You know, and handbags.
1: Yeah. Yeah.
0: You know, so art becomes just another luxury object, unfortunately.
1: Unfortunately that. And so they should come here to see.
0: Well, I don't, they should just get, that should be the program.
1: Yeah.
0: You know, where they go, that's...
1: That's their choice.
0: That's their choice.
1: Anyway, if they come to New York, they should absolutely look up your website and come to visit and see what show is on.
0: You can always sit down and talk.
1: Yeah.
0: You know, I mean, for me, it's a lot of that social thing. You know, people come here and we talk.
1: Yeah, and that's a very rare thing nowadays. And with that, Mitchell, thank you so much for being with us, and everyone is invited.
0: Yeah.
1: And until the next. Grazie.
0: Thank you, Alessandro.
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I'm also, on all the socials. And please tune in next week for some more new music. Have a lovely day, evening, morning.

0: then there came radio. 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I don't care about you. I don't want to please you. I don't want to be so special. All I want to be is in that total feeling. Just be totally into it. And even if you think it's ridiculous, that's your problem. 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
1: Hello, and welcome to Cassette.net. I'm John Harrow, and I'm bringing you an irregular broadcast of non-mainstream recordings. Some old, mostly new, all on the format of compact cassette, a medium that is bouncing back amongst the analogue-loving musical public. The theme of today's show is music from North America, so look out for Cole Pelliche, Sister Rosetta Thorpe, Cringe Fantasy, Mort Garson, Anna Roxanne, John Horn and Jimmy Rogers. But we're going to start off with some good old-timey feel-good clawhammer banjo picking with a Swamp Rats band from Florida. The Swamp Rats are Andy Starkey and Scotty Crow, each on vocals and banjo, and Scotty also plays cajon, which I had to look up. It's a kind of a plywood box that you hit. They class themselves as a folk punk, and they've been recording and playing together since 2012 at least. This release, simply called Folk, is a collection of covers of their favourite folk songs from people such as Phil Ox, Jim Croce and Woody Guthrie, amongst others. I'm playing their version of Oval Room by Blaze Foley, where Foley shares his opinions of the attitudes and behaviours of the then inhabitant of the Oval Room, Ronald Reagan. Clearly, therefore, this doesn't in any way reflect on any subsequent Oval Room tenants.

So that was The Oval Room by The Swamp Rats and is on side A, 135 on your tape player counter. It came out on Residual Waste Records in 2023. They're part of the Dirty Scoundrel Record Collective. The album was recorded at the Rat's Nest Tetanus Ramp, Horton, Alabama. And I can't believe that wasn't all made up. Now we move into a more dystopian mood, starting with Cringe Fantasy and their album from last year, Welcome to the Big Dumb Show. Cringe call themselves a weirdo supergroup from bands such as Microwaves, Tijuana Hercules and Lovely Little Girls. And this album is a commentary on global warming, misinformation, the under siege democracy we live in, the rise of fascism, inhumane foreign policies and the ever-rising gap between those who have and those who have not. And the title of the album? Well, quoting John Lennon, "There is no heaven above us, no hell below. We're stuck in the middle in the big dumb show." And the music? Think sort of noise metal band crossed with art rockers, Bowie, Roxy Music and Susie Sue.

That was Welcome to the Big Dumb Show from the album of the same name by Cringe Fantasy. There are far too many musicians to mention, but that track featured Gregory Jacobson, L. Wyatt and John Forbes. It was released last year on Already Dead Tapes, and it's at 0.35 on your tape counter. And it's all as good as that. Worried about the state of the world? Cringe Fantasy assure you they're here to help. Less overt, more atmospheric, is the soundscape of John Horns. A founder of the Portland folk metal band Agalach, Horn creates a bleak soundscape, typically laying instruments or pedal settings, which he plays, he says, are determined by the date, the coordinates of places, or other personal numeric maps and grids. The title of one of his albums is simply a map reference. Musically, we're in the space of, for instance, Sun O, ... And the music spoken vocally is of Nick Cage, for instance, in My Sanctum. His themes are post-apocalyptic, redolent of Cormac McCarthy's The Rose. He muses, perhaps in the world's destruction, it'll be possible to see how it was made. Oceans, mountains, the counter-spectacle of things ceasing to be.

We're born where grave nails grow. We'll die where blood trails flow. A man makes his way against all odds down this vile river. Cast alone under a canvas of stars, his soul destined to sink deep down into the cancerous gulf. The mire, a sickening tomb of muddy water. The emptiness so bleak and cold. Residue in the absence of truth. We're born where blood trails seep. We'll die where grave nails sleep. All the blood in the world has found its path flowing home, and the wolves are at the door.

That was Grave Nails and Blood Trails from John Holm's album Whiskey and Rust. It was released by Eisenwald in 2022 and is the second track on the Whiskey side of the tape. It's at 413 on your tape counter and signs off with The Wolves Are at the Door. To our central sequence of the programme, which has a jazz sax focus, as an exploration of the sounds of musicians gathered around Col Pollice and their album Land's End Eternal, which was just recently released and is gathering a deal of attention. From Minneapolis, but now based in Oakland, California, Cole is a sax player and improviser who has toured with Bob Iver and Godspeed Ye Black Emperor. They are now working as a solo artist with four albums of meditative ambient textures to date. I've chosen the final track, After the Rain, written after a storm swept over their home in the Bay Area. It's a piece that simply keeps on evolving, just as rain in the garden slowly evaporates off the grass and the plants. Adding and helping the piece continue to move our guitar, and notably the human voice from Maria B.C., another Oakland musician who adds colour and tension as the piece progresses, gently adding to the impetus.

That was After the Rain from the album Land's End Eternal by Cole Pellicci, released earlier this year on Leaving Records. It's on B-side, 420 on your tape counter. I see also that they appear on the massive 46-track Transa compilation, released by the non-profit Red Hot organisation last year. So huge, I haven't really scratched the surface of it. I thought I'd find out more about Maria BC, the vocalist on the Cole Pellicci track we've just heard. And it turns out they are a classically trained singer, guitarist and songwriter who have been recording, and I guess gigging, since at least 2020. Their EP, Devil's Reign, was written and recorded during lockdown in a shared flat in New York. So they had to be hushed as they played in their apartment. They say they felt it was, enforcedly, the first time they played just for themselves. And the result is a sparse, intimate sequence of songs. I've chosen The Deal, a gentle guitar-led and intricately vocaled layered song that ends with a burst of Neil Young feedback distortion, as if to remind us that lockdown was not all fun and days off working from home. Many of us suffered financially, educationally, and mentally as a result.

That was The Deal from the EP Devil's Reign by Maria BC. It was released by Sacred Bones Records in 2021, and it's the final track on the tape. I mentioned Cole Pellice was on the Transa project by Red Hot. There is also there the LA-based ambient musician Anna Roxanne, who I first came across a couple of years ago. She has two recordings out, one of which is simply named Squiggle. And in fact, there are three squiggles on the cover. Water One Way or Another infuses this EP, and in keeping with the theme of rain, I have chosen It's a Rainy Day on the Cosmic Shore, which combines sounds of waves with old synths. So this is ambient, cut with synths, voices, field sounds, all informed by a very personal response to the surroundings.

That was It's a Rainy Time on the Cosmic Shore from the EP Three Squiggles by Anna Roxanne. It was released in 2019 by Leaving Records. She has been less than prolific, but she does promise that new music is coming out soonish, well worth waiting for. And finally, to complete this sequence, I thought it'd be good to play John Coltrane's composition, also called After the Rain. Now, there'd be a massive academic industry based around Coltrane with PhDs galore, so I'm not going to pitch my own judgment against theirs. Except to quote a famous saying of his, "Overall, I think the main thing a musician would like to do is to give a picture to the listener of the many wonderful things he knows of and senses in the universe. That is what I would like to do, and I think that's one of the greatest things you can do in life." And perhaps that is true for all the musicians in this sequence.

That was After the Rain by John Coltrane, first written in 1963 in his On the Album Impressions. I haven't found that album on cassette, and if you want a cassette version, you will find it on an MCA Best Of compilation released in 1982. It's the first track on side two. To make a gear shift into electronica, I'd like to make a small tribute to Mort Garson, the Canadian pioneer of the Moog synthesizer, who would have been 100 last year. Although a trailblazer, he could also compose some very cheesy tunes and was very redolent of the 1970s soundscape. On this album, he picks on a literary hit of the time, The Secret Life of Plants, which suggested that plants actually like listening to music. So, naturally, he decided to make a record specifically to be played to plants. And it was given away at plant shops. I've chosen two tracks. The first, the opening track, is a classically structured workout on the Moog. And the second, Music to Soothe the Savage Snake Plant, is a more minimalist electronica piece. Other tracks include the wonderfully named You Don't Have to Walk a Begonia and Swinging Spathiphyllums. Garson wrote arrangements across a wide musical spectrum, including blaxploitation movies, to Doris Day and Glen Campbell. And he later turned up on Nintendo's Legend of Zelda. But he was never fully appreciated or credited. And the journalist Andy Beater has a theory of this. He reckons that Garson, well ahead of Brian Eno, was actually inventing discrete music that wasn't really meant to be listened to.

That was Plantasia and Music to Soothe the Savage Snake Plant on the album Mother Earth's Plantasia from 1976, re-released by Sacred Bones Music in 2019. And a big shout out to Sacred Bones for making his recordings available again. The Plantasia is the first track on the album, and the Savage Snake Soothing is on side two, 230 on your tape counter. The sleeve helpfully includes a handy guide to house plant ailments and their remedies. And I also checked out that the Savage Snake Plant really exists and that Morton didn't make it up. It does exist. Its Latin name is Dracaena trifasciata. On the FAQs on the article I was reading, somebody asked, what are the dangers of sleeping with a snake plant? Folks, I don't know, but I don't suggest trying it. And now, for the first time on cassette.net, we're going to hear some suggestions from our listeners. One mentioned to me that there wasn't enough cowboy yodeling on the show. And I have to agree, insofar as, in fact, there's been no cowboy yodeling on the show. But we can remedy that at once. So here's Jimmy Rogers, the singing brakeman, recognised as one of the fathers of country music. And I'm playing Blue Yodel, recorded in 1927. His influences were the vaudeville and medicine shows he watched as a teen. Initially, he was a railroad worker, but he turned to music when ill health affected his ability to do his job. He established many of the themes of country music: gambling, rambling, trains and infidelity, with a bluesy guitar and a yodel. He died of TB in 1933, but in such a short time he created an international audience for this uniquely US genre, and figures like Merle Haggard and Bob Dylan have acknowledged and interpreted his song, and the yodeling is fantastic.

That was Blue Yodel by Jimmy Rogers, and it comes to a compilation album, First Sessions, 1927 to 28, which was released by Rounder Records in 1991. And if you're interested in country music, there's a new book by Tony Russell called Vintage Country, with small essays on over 100 country artists from the 20s to the 70s. Published this year by Elephant Books and Schiffer Publishing, and a big call out to the team at Elephant Books for generously giving me a copy as I prepared this programme. Another listener said to me that he really enjoyed the last show, and he loved hearing Sister Rosetta Tharpe, who hardly ever gets broadcast. I'm really happy to take his kind words, but I have to fess up that I didn't, and never have, played Sister Rosetta Tharpe. So I wonder who he was listening to. Sister Rosetta Tharpe was born into a family of cotton pickers in Arkansas in 1915. She died in 1973 following a massive stroke. But in between these dates, she invented rock and roll, the electric blues guitar, and pioneered a role in the music industry for black bi women. She never in her lifetime received the recognition that, for instance, Chuck Berry did. However, she knew her place and her worth. "I can play better than any man," she would say. So I'm going to play one of my listeners' favourite tracks, "Didn't It Rain?" It was first recorded in 1947. It's on Gospel Train, a compilation album from MCA, which is number 18 in a series called Jazz Heritage Series. It's on side B, 284 on your counter. And apparently she was truly a stylish woman and played her later gigs in an orange wig, jeans, high heels and a boa. And apparently she invited 20,000 guests to her third wedding, although they had to buy a ticket. I so wish I'd seen her on stage, though I might not have been able to afford the ticket.

raining. It's raining too long. It rained all day.

And I'm afraid that has almost brought us to the end of the show. A number of these cassettes are only available in the US, so I start my thanks to a good friend of mine who's happy to bring me back cassettes whenever she visits her home back in the US. The cost of US postage is an outrage. It can be three times as much as the cost of the cassette itself. So without her help, this show would have cost me a lot more money than it did. A big thank to Resonance FM for allowing me the airtime, to Lee for making the show sound so good, but most of all to the listeners who have offered feedback, good, bad and indifferent. 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I love comments and suggestions. Thank you all for listening, and I look forward to welcoming you all again at the next broadcast of cassette.net. Delta Kilo.

Good afternoon, we are listening to Isotopica here on Resonance 104.4 FM with me, Simon Tishko. So here we are, moving towards middle, end of July 2026, and we're going to go on a history journey today. Just been doing some digital housework, as ever, endless hard drives and various media through the decades, going up back to the early wind-up computers, entirely mechanical, with a memory stored in water. And then maybe I just imagined that, or did I just drink that glass? It's very hard to tell. Such are the confusions of the 21st century. So what we're listening to today, a little bit of an indulgence, but it's an experimental radio station. I hope you'll indulge me. I've got hard drives full of old mini DV material, early video cameras, very first sort of digital broadcast quality camcorders, and very scatty, chopped tiny little segments, a minute or two, sometimes seconds, sometimes extended. The video itself is difficult compared to what we expect today from our mobile phones, in that there's no such thing as image stabilization, and it's two frames giving jagged, jiggly images, but there's a charm to that which I'm working with. And we're going all the way back to 1998 to, I don't know, maybe around 2005, 2006 in today's program, which is going to be almost randomly chosen. I was just sort of flicking through a folder full of video clips, looking to see duplicates and what I could discard, etc, etc, etc. And then I just started, this is like 1 o'clock this morning, when my mind usually becomes its most alert and cogent, and I started amending notes to the file names of who I was in the car with, who I was walking with, where I was, etc, etc. And I started putting them just on a timeline, which is what we're going to be listening to today. And it's very much field recording style. It jumps and it jerks, and without the visual information of the video track itself, of course it becomes far more oblique. Yet I still find it somewhat enchanting, much of it because it's my own memories, but hopefully it works on a wider scale of how you'll put the images together yourself when listening with no visual information. There's all sorts of things. There's going to be sections from various places in India, driving around on the back of motorbikes. In Lithuania, there's some footage and some sound from, I think, one of the very last fully operative London Routemaster buses, which was the number 14, which is one of my local buses from Fulham to the West End. And I think I stumbled on the fact that it was the final day, the last Routemaster. I used them up until the end because I found it was like traveling in a museum. Didn't have to travel to a museum. I'm actually in a museum as we made our way around London. And I was rather sad when they left. And I've not found the same charm of traveling on a bus, modern London bus stock. I don't think that's too reactionary a position. It's just too much traffic. And if you're not sitting in a museum, we've got the charm of overwhelming nostalgia and absurdity of such an old device, an old machine traveling around a 21st century city. Then much of the charm of today's program may be lost. We've got experiments with my mother's Stana chairlift before she finally shuffled off her mortal coil many, many, many years ago. We've got her speaking to my cat, who was called Number Six at the time. One of my most successful relationships with that cat, I think, ever, but that's another story. There's a smattering of glamour in some of these clips going to play today. It's one of the counterpoints to the monotony of the starving artist life, perhaps, when we go to sometimes truly glamorous gallery openings and cultural events. There's a superficiality in that, but also a childlike joy, I take in it, I must admit. Some of it, we'll be listening today, maybe a little conversation with myself and Pippa Small, who
There's so many long stories to go into with Pippa Small, but that's another thing altogether. For those who know, they know. And if you don't, just guess. Make it up. It's all good. Some glamour. Some grime and glamour in our clips today. There's smitterings of conversation with David Ellis around various projects. David and I in Lithuania. David making heartbreaking pleas to camera during some of the exhaustions during one of our detours across the old Eastern Europa. And David bringing guests to some of the early salon events I held at Flight, which is the installation of a Dakota DC-3 aeroplane wing in my apartment, my post 9/11 place, positing very much that we are all terrorists after 9/11. Something that's very much playing out in reality. The reality absolutely catching up with what we spotted, what we saw around the time of the Twin Tower demolitions in New York. So there's a little something for everyone, and it's a soundscape. It's something very much designed to interact with your own imagination. And hopefully you'll come fly with me between the gaps, the holes and the spaces that the lack of images create in today's edition of Isotopica. Let's go, let's fly, let's listen to the past here in the present today.

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1: More or less.
0: More or less. Approximately. The electrical discharges from the sun. Fantastic.
1: They look.
0: Oh, this is a friend of mine. I thought it was just going to be an opening.
2: Thank you.
1: This is I hope.
2: It looks like this is another really gorgeous. Look, all of this stuff is to be in there. It's one of the nicest ones along here. Looks like that's gone too.
3: We're going to stay in the spot home now.
4: No, because we're going to move. Just right, and it's really stretching. That's it. And that's lovely. Now it's the Pyrrhus. Okay. You can move backwards and forwards within the space, so you go off one side to the other. From one side to the other.
0: There's a dog in my view.
1: Wow, this is great.

0: Look at him, isn't he gorgeous?
1: Filming him.
0: Oh, he's really, really a gorgeous cat. He's so handsome.

0: fact that, you know, like, they're creating this artwork. Because my idea for the loop is just visual, right? It's show the people, show the place, show the land, whatever. And, you know, even though on a 15-minute loop or whatever, it's stuff, and you can't really have interviews. But, you know, in an ideal world, it'd be good to have interviews with them talking about what they feel about their work and making and stuff, right?
1: Yeah.
0: Anyway, so the next thing I know, he's like emailing me some sort of 10 pages of different treatments he's made. But he's kind of gone, like, you know the bit you wrote for the beginning of the website?
1: The idea?
0: You're going over the side of the river, is that alright?
1: Yeah, it could do.
0: No, hot tub, the truth.
1: Huh?
0: Tell me the truth.
1: To go over the other side of the river?
0: Yeah.
1: Yeah, as good as anywhere. Okay. I would have said Lambeth.
0: Anyway, so...
1: Why don't we go over Lambeth? I mean, what's here? I don't know where this is.
0: It's called Battersea.
1: Hmm?
0: Battersea. Anyway, so long and short is he's like sent it off to some TV production people in Calgary or something who are quite interested.
1: In Calgary?
0: And they might put a lot of money. He's put, you know, things for helicopters and flying around and all this sort of budget, right?
1: Mm-hmm.
0: And then, but the hook is, he's taken the bit you wrote from my website, you know, for the small, the most exciting jewelry designer, et cetera, et cetera, et cetera.
1: Yeah.
0: The only bit I really object to is the use of coral, because I'm supposed to be a big advocate against using coral, but anyway. And so he's written all this stuff saying, you know, for the small, exciting, and, you know, kind of even goes into, like, she turned down the head creative director at Gucci, and she's, you know, and all this sort of rubbish, basically, like, all right, so I did qualify as anthropologist, but, you know, anthropologist, tall, slim, soft-spoken, you know, kind of goes into sort of mushy detail, you know what
1: sure.
0: I mean? And, you know, her relationship with the people, and da-da-da. And the problem is with that situation in Botswana, I didn't really bond with the people, I have to say. It wasn't like Borneo or other places.
1: No, but, you didn't
0: you know,
1: even
0: I had a hard time. And
1: sure.
0: So to go there with this boy and all his ideas, and I don't really feel... And I don't know if I, you know, to make a documentary. You see, the hook he needed to make it like a story is to follow this girl who's going there to make jewelry for a show in London. And then you've got the gallery at the end, and you've got the artwork being produced, and the collaboration, and the discussion, and all this stuff.
1: Yeah, well...
0: But I don't know, you know, I'm not really... I don't think I can handle that. What do you think?
1: I don't like the fact he's taken my text.
0: Nor did I.
1: He sounds like a creepo. The fact there's helicopters in it's a good thing. So you've got to learn to pilot a helicopter to go and save them, yeah?
0: You're doing a rescue mission, Freedom.
1: Yeah, you zoom in there in your helicopter. Get save all the jewellery.
0: Oh.
1: You save the jewellery from the flooding, yeah?
0: It's a desert, huh?
1: Exactly, that's why it's unsafe, because they didn't make any provisions for when the waters came down. So they've got to provide all the water.
0: What, the Canadian TV company?
1: Yeah. They'll do it in special effects. I'll do it in post afterwards. We'll put the water on afterwards.
0: Anyway, the point is, it's all a bit much, you know?

0: Nice to see those people's responses.
1: Yeah, yeah. Go ahead.
0: Basically, Ken Hollings is here at the moment, who's going to be presenting his book in about 2 weeks' time. He's sitting on the sofa in a state of shock from what he's seen.
1: Well, he's just seen the book.
0: He's just seen the wing, actually.
1: I see. What's his first visit as well?
0: Yes. He's just sort of kind of just came today. Right. Talking about today's aspects of working, for example. It's about the Dakota Wing, the history of the Dakota Wing, in the context of the Cold War and design.
2: It's funny, I've just been to an exhibition at the Bloom Foundation called Cold War Aesthetics, which is, I don't know if you've seen it, it's Wang Guangyi. It's very disappointing.
1: Okay.
2: So I'm hoping not to be disappointed by this one. Yeah, it's weird, isn't it? This Cold War aesthetic, particularly in Chinese art. I've got a little leaflet about it here.
1: Okay.
2: Yeah.
0: Wang Guangyi, Cold War aesthetic. Go down there, turn right. There'll be a little red glow on the right-hand side where you'll see. Right, straight down. There you go. There you go.
1: This way.
3: Hi, Tom. Nice to meet you.
1: Okay.
3: Yeah.
1: Welcome. Hi there.
4: I'll stand up when I get to the other side. I don't want to make the mistake of standing up to you.
2: Ken, hello.
3: Hi.
0: I'm Ben.
4: Hi.
2: Nice to meet you.
4: Nice to meet you too.
2: Well, that's quite something, isn't it?
4: I was just actually going to say that someone had said, you know, here I'm leaving you this aeroplane wing. Or, you know, I'm just going to have to throw it out, Simon, unless you can do something with it. So, you know, and you said, I have this aeroplane wing. I must do something with it. And, you know, and this is the perfect thing to do with it. But now you tell me that it's actually been custom made.
5: Yeah.
4: It changes the way I look at it altogether.
5: Oh, completely. Because intention is very important in contemporary art and what you do, the intention in it. I had that, not argument, but discussion with someone that I didn't believe I'd have that discussion with. Someone I used to work with, and he overheard me talking to a couple of girls, and they said, so what do you do, Simon? I said, well, I actually practice as a fine artist, but at the moment I'm doing some website stuff with Ollie. Yeah. And he was really upset and said, but what we do is art. Mm. I'm going, no, it's very artistic, but it's commercial work. It's very different.
4: Mm.
5: And we had that classic argument. He said, so if you took a picture and put it in a gallery, it would be art. And if I took a picture and sold the same picture to advertise beans, I said, it would be an advert. There, and of course it is, that's the case. And here, this was commissioned, drawn, thought of, and...
4: executed.
5: Exactly. Mm. Almost executed me. It was a very drawn out process.
6: What's that?
7: Your super glam bit. You're a natural.
8: Sandra, are you leaving us? Sandra, are you leaving?
9: Something about me.
7: Let us in. We never actually went into the building. Should we see? They weren't going that way. We're going the front way.
10: I think there's a great director waiting to come out.
7: Do you think? Something odd's happened to the focus. Oh, okay. This is a good moment. Look. This is where we fight up the paparazzi again. Hmm? I didn't pay
11: on a person, they can barely
12: zoom,
11: walk.
12: Zoom.
7: Yeah, they can barely walk in straight lines. That's what they're all like here.
12: Do I hear a slight southwest London

0: so that's the railway tracks, not really.
1: Thank you.
0: tonight's show and from then.
1: Exactly. It's kind of happened rather quietly. So I think it was one of the election manifestos of Ken Livingstone originally. He was going to keep them determinedly. But actually, there was European legislation about access for everyone. Same thing happened in Paris, all the really charming buses.
0: Ones, the
1: you can actually sit on the back, exactly, and they just disappeared.
2: Ridiculous to try and...
0: Well, I get jump on.
1: All right. Good luck the rest of your journey.
2: So we go at the end of August. So, guess what I do, which I completely forgot. I'm going to see if there is a film at the beginning of August. I'm on the 5th, 6th, 7th, 8th or something. I'm going to go to the Lord's Draw. I've got to be out of Woolley, Woolley Park, I want it to be filmed with this script. I don't know what he's going to do with it. What he's going to do with the script. It's on shampoo or something, I don't know. But it's a lovely, it's a scary story. Here it is, small and they're bored across. So, in fact, I had to do my measurements on this. It was in France for a woman to go there to get all this audio and stuff. So, God knows. Anyway. And they need extras in your lot, yeah. They need extras milling around at the beginning, I know. It's a decision. I hope so, but I need him back here for the time. He talks about it here, but he also says, won't take me in my luggage. He could be... He might be very happy with that, because he doesn't know any different. I'm the one that done the sacrifice. He does not have... He knows a lot of people, but they're all in the business. It's not a business I'm in or particularly want to be in. So I'm absolutely outside of it. His mother said Simon defines himself by how he's working, by his work. He's totally, he's sort of crazy. I mean, that's room to him. Very cultured, goes along, has a very funny, dry sense of humour. He is very funny. But he's his own person, he's not rattled by anything or anyone. Ticks along at his pace, and he's not going to just... We all do much more polite things to him. We see him with each other's friends. We know invitations. We just have nice, smart things, and we sort of...
1: Do you watch a lot of television? What's your favorite kind of program?
3: TV3.
1: Ah?
3: TV3.
4: TV3 is Lithuanian canal. But what's your program? Laida.
3: Laida?
4: Yes?
1: Ah, it's cartoon, animation, cartoons. And do you watch all how many hours a day do you watch television?
3: Per dien.
2: Per dien?
3: Six.
1: 6 hours a day, yeah? Mm-hmm. That's a lot of hours. Do you like Lithuanian, American films, or all over the world do you like? Lots of
4: different. Ar jums patinka lietuviški, ar amerikietiški filmai, ar viso pasaulio?
3: Viso pasaulio.
1: All over the world. Maybe you should ask me a question now.
4: Gal norite paklausti kokį klausimą?
3: Tomai.
1: Yeah, well, you can ask me a question. Keep it level, quite slowly, level. Uh-huh, slowly, uh-huh. No.
3: Uh-huh.
1: Okay, what's your question?
3: Goalkeeper.
1: Keep it still.
4: Mm, yeah.
1: Okay. What's your question?
3: Какие jums фильмы
4: патинка? Are you do you like American or Latvian or people films?
1: I like all kinds of films. I also watch a lot of television, and I shouldn't really, but I pretend that I watch a lot of television. Films I like from America. Some films I like from America. I've not seen very many Lithuanian films. I need to see more Lithuanian films. But in London you don't see many Lithuanian films in London.
4: But
3: London and Arabic
4: British.
3: Oh, is it
4: Yeah.
1: But I hope so. One more question, maybe.
4: No,
3: never. Are you much about
4: Shamis? Do you interesting nobody?
1: Well, this is the first time I've been here. I've never been here before, and literally we travelled from by train. It was a 4-hour train journey. And it was so slow. It was so slow, like this. And I enjoyed it very much, but we were very tired.
5: I was very pleased. I think that's the end of the interview. Okay. Ashu,
1: thank you.
5: Okay.

I feel as if I'm about to break into the scene in Blue Velvet where Frank, I think it's Frank, played by Dennis Hopper, and this sort of breaks into uncontrollable, an expression of uncontrollable rage and pain. But don't be alarmed, that's not going to happen. But more like an emptiness, really. I'm wondering why I'm here. What's the point? Kind of emptiness, yeah. I think that's what happens to me when I'm out here in the... well, out here, really. Been born in London, having lived most of my life in London. Travelled significantly, but still 100% an urbanite. These places scare me. I don't mean specifically here in Lithuania or the Baltics or East Central Europe. But, I mean, Simon perhaps experienced the tranquility. This is a permanent Sunday for me, and I actually find it quite impressive. Which, again, is also part of the

0: shot is he will be more nervous and will try to be more powerful than the tall one who doesn't care, as he's tall anyway. So she was telling to her friends that it's better to try the little ones before. Some little ones has got tricks that when they come inside, it comes out.
1: And I didn't even look to see what the women. I'd love to have seen them. You should have told me. You said, by the way, Simon, this conversation was rather amusing.

We have been listening to Istopica here on Resonance 104.4 FM with me, Simon Tishko, and today we listen to a soundscape, an assembled collection of video clips on an editing timeline presented as a sound piece without the images. It's video editing for the radio, subtitled radio. I think I used to call the interaction of film and radio. Hope you enjoyed listening to these collected and not selected memories and moments and intimacies which create a new context altogether. Very little to do with the original time or the place or the people. And anyone whose voice appears in this program, I thank you for your contributions from all those decades ago, spinning out into the light of day and the ears of London here in 2026. Once again, thank you for listening to Istopica. Just a little note to remind you that my reversed reimagining of the 1966 World Cup is still screening on tank.tv, Tank TV, you can find it there. But if you want all of the links easily presentable and findable with a trailer of the film and information about the project and the write-up, you can find that on my website, beingtheculture.net/empire. So go and see some backwards football, because I believe today's program goes out around the time of the very final of the World Cup, which is something I'll be walking an imaginary dog on an imaginary field somewhere in West London. So thank you for listening to today's edition of Istopica, and catch you next week, Sunday, which will be the last program in this summer season of Istopica before we take our break to go to Monte Carlo, where we will be playing all of my benefits money from the last 2 years on the tables in Monte Carlo, hopefully returning with a yacht, a big bag of cashew nuts, and a few large cases of non-alcoholic champagne. Thanks for listening. This is me, Simon Tishko, saying please be safe out there. Catch you later. Bye for now.

Yeah, this is Tutsum Tutsum Matrix, and you're listening to Resonance 104.4 FM, number one station, the ruling nation. Keep listening. Give it up one time. Yeah.

Good evening. You are listening to Dig That Treasure on Resonance 104.4 FM. I'm your host, Will M. Hall, guiding you through an hour of overlooked and unusual pop, folk, and experimental music from all over the world and all across time. This is a pre-recorded show being broadcast whilst a deflated nation watches an England-less World Cup final. So perhaps some finely curated music is the remedy. After this spiel, this introductory bit, I won't speak again. I want the music from now on to flow like a mix. So I'll run through the track listing now and then shut up. So opening the show tonight, a familiar voice for many, I'm sure, Mark Hollis of Talk Talk with The Colour of Spring. And I've been playing his solo album, which is his only solo album, which is what this comes from, every night for the past few weeks. It's perfect, sparse music for winding down and reflecting. Next up, another beautiful track by German-British Lily Beltane, a track called Blanks, and I've listened to this a huge amount recently. She's contributed vocals to Gustav Kemp's record from this year, and also has a curious looking project called BGTCB, Blue Jean Tyranny cover band, where they don't actually play the music of Blue Jean Tyranny. But anyways, this is the track of hers that I've really taken to. Then following that, two songs from the tremendous new Solly City album, which is one of my favourites of this year. Then Ella Mae Hengst with Beach Boy, and Hengst is, like Lily Beltane, in BGTCB. Then we then pop over to Sweden for a brief interlude courtesy of Ratfada called Vi Hoppas, and then into Argentine ambient artist Federico Duran's SN 1887. Phil Giraldi's warped hypnagogic ambient country is next. The track Tuesday, June, from his latest record, Rural Deceased Undiscovered, before a classic Coil track, All the Pretty Little Horses, a strange, obscure Yugoslav industrial tune from someone, it seems, called DP, precedes a sprawling track by Turkish artist Omar Faruk Tekbilek called Magic of the Evening. Then finally, we wind down with an excerpt of Simeon Ten Holt's Canto Ostinato, as performed by Eric Hall, Sandbox Percussion, and the Metropolis Ensemble. This is my favourite release of the year, but it is a piece of music, not tracks. So the tracks on the recording don't really make for standalone airplay, really. So I've faded in the last two pieces, or the last two sections, I should say, of that album. Before we proceed, plugs as usual. Do check out digthattreasure.blogspot.co.uk and at digthattreasure, all one word, on Instagram, and feel free to email digthattreasure@live.com too. So buckle up and enjoy some beautiful music.

0: Before the crisis, I was a singer.
1: I mean, I was someone whose days arranged themselves into melodies, you know? The way objects lined up on a windowsill. The way certain names rhymed with certain hours. The way silence waited between reminders from my calendar. I low-key sang in habits. How I answered messages at 9 a.m. and made tea at 9:23. How I walked the same route past the same three trees, each with its own register, low, middle, high.
0: I think I had mistaken this for
1: there was like soft nudges. Drink water, rest your voice, be gentle with the booze. There was the way the days arranged themselves around performance and measurements, and the expectation that something in me was always on its way into the world. But I guess time just happened. Luckily, the word thinned out in my mouth.
0: Like chewing gum after the sweetness is gone, you know? The quiet logic of a roach life. I mean this literally and
1: not.
0: Literally as in the short radius of its needs.
1: Shadow. Crumb. Crack.
0: Not in the sense of I'm still a human.
1: And I do not feel like that at all.
0: But I came to realize care is not the same as freedom. Love and domination can share the same house, drink from the same cup. You learn this when your throat is sore. Like some mornings, my throat opened easily, and the air passed through like a clear pot. Other mornings, it felt like a locked room somewhere deep inside my neck.
1: Door swollen, hinges rusted.
0: But on those days, I would think of roaches. Put myself in its shoes, you know? Well, knowing that my office still existed somewhere, climate-controlled, leaf-bright, ergonomic chairs, all that, bigger needs. The roach still exists. Roach very much like it, at least, following its small, itinerary over someone else's floor. And most importantly, I still existed. No longer sure what it meant to be a singer, but still carrying a throat, a soft corridor where air might pass and become something more. Or nothing at all.

miteinander sterben, schon dort du beschwimmt.

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0: radio plays, poetry, experimental soundscapes, live performances and discussions. Myself, musician and curator Dee Sada, journeys into the intriguing corners of culture and the imagination. In this week's show, we have a chat with poet and filmmaker Annabel Taylor Munt. From her publications in The New Statesman to her residencies with the Tetley and the Whitworth, Annabel's voice bridges the cinematic and the poetic. So welcome to the show, Annabel. Really excited to have you here today.
1: Thank you for having me. So the first poem I'm going to read is called The Officer. The officer said he could close his mouth around spitting fires. His eyes bleached a shade too pale from staring into the sun. I should have known. All the signs sat there, the waiting room filled with torch cars hooked up to visitors' lips, engines revving so loud, ready to spin away, leave their truths like old trunks prized open. I played with the hair Selena cut from her nape as he flicked through the folder of evidence. Why didn't you come to us sooner? I heard people receive mangled bones, told you, and you did nothing. He grinned. We're catchers. We have watchtowers in the sky. I attempt to smile. I know, but he can tamper with locks.
0: Thank you so much, Annabel. We're now going to hear a second poem from you today, which is called Explain What He Did Again.
1: Explain what he did again. He turned my city into a village, charmed peepholes into concrete, drew maps from littered words, hiked across ploughed fields, chased me to shelter, bolted the doors. Pubs became escape rooms, maids my protectors, dance floors blaze deserts, hide out until first light. Lunchrooms became courtrooms, colleagues my jury, testifying half-stories, thus were by his word or mine. He willed my house into a glass castle, turned flatmates into wolves. He threw me to the square, beat sunlit memories from my ears. He took a match. Are you being clear with him? I pick a scab on my knee. Crystal, but at night he turns me into a mirage. Bones shimmering, I melt into a new me, rose and glossy. He books us a room where I do things I don't do, say things I'll never say. Day breaks, he wakes, believing this is reality. He calls, book me a room for tonight. He collects me in darkness. Gag in hand, a bat in flight, there's no use hiding. I'm hot pink, reborn ready, fingers still raw at the tips. We follow tracks to nowhere, bodies of discarded fantasies pile up by slip roads. The welcome leaflet reads, we can lodge her head into your skin like a tick. You didn't need to saddle up. Go out like a western, lasso swinging into the night. We can lay her here, waiting for you. They get the usual, ex-lovers, lovers never tasted. The odd celebrity. One brings her husband back before holes spread through his brain. Locked in a room every night, he recites every night they had together. Back home, he paces in circles, half brain slipping out his ear. Hello? There's screaming coming from the corridor. It's ruining our dinner. One's escaped. Telephone's alarm in room. Please control your fantasies. Most think this come easy. But reality slips under door like smoke, blackening the air. I struggle with my cigarette. He throws me a light. Sliding onto my knee, I hold him like a child, ash falling into his hair. He fingers the hole in my tights. You're with me wherever I go. I grab his chin. You know none of this is real. The window thuds in 4-4, forehead bending glass. A man with melted bones presses his cheek against the pane. Let me in, he mouths, eye throbbing. Can I go with him, I ask. You can't keep me here forever.

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0: We're now heading back to Annabelle and she'll be reading her poem, Full Grown.
1: Full Grown. We're waiting for the knock. Someone telling us they've seen you. 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You offer a drag, blow smoke in our faces. 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You are a real-life ghost. You're the followed, the hounded, the chased.

drowning on dry land. You're drowning on dry land. Getting lost 5 metres from home. What you thought was a zebra crossing is a shooting range, aiming straight for you. And the power station behind the pines, coughing up smoke, is a fair open all year round. You've developed these bubblegum blisters from running away at pace, whilst fairgoers pop bubbles so large their faces are disguised. So you join them, grab a coconut, but they always bounce back, hitting so hard, Christmas green smudges stained skin. You take a walk to nowhere, in neon light, listening to Skrillex and the Riders, unable to decide if their cries are one of thrill or horror. Bonnie's mum is shrunken and has a storm growing inside her breast. First chance I get, I tell her some people say grievers should be put on an island, isolated from the unbereaved. You have to think about the living as well as the dead. The storm, it follows her, so she takes me to where isolation lives. At night, we visit eels instead of hospital beds. Bobbing heads, torch our only light. I'm getting good now. It's in my blood. Elva's fingers. She's adopted. I nod. On the riverbank, we cast nets as big as bodies. If only we could remove your lungs, Bonnie. Get you down further. We catch a whopper. Can't decide what end to take. Pull at the mouth, guts, stench, a violent crash. Bonnie's face slopes at each side. Through her mother's mouth I try. You were perfect when you were born, Bonnie. Not a single freckle. Bonnie shakes the guts off. She's not dead yet.

0: That was the Weird Weather Underground. Delighted to have them in the studio live this week. They are a London-based band fusing punk and folk into their own raw, authentic sound. Today we have in the studio with us Noel, Josh, Rory and Leah. And you just heard the track She Knows You, which is from their new EP, Kill the Creeps and Cops Inside Your Head. And now we head back to Annabelle for her final poem of the week, which is called Casino.
1: Casino. When she starts a shift, my daughter becomes less my daughter. Working rooms smeared with peeling angels, rhinestone shimmering off her chest. She becomes less my daughter as she spins the charmed wheel, kisses the dice, grows fake wings. This woman, who's less my daughter, serves me cosmos, pulls at the bags beneath my tired eyes. These rows weren't easy to find, I say. There was no signs or passerbys. The sun never rose or set. I rub the dust off my Oxford shoes. My best tucks, I tell her. Go home, she mouths. You don't belong here. Come with me. But I can't see the way out. She heads back to the slots. You've done a great job. It's the brightest casino I've ever seen. The machines chime sweetly, the girls look nice, and those doors are bulletproof.

So on today's show, you've heard two tracks from the Indian musician Charanjit Singh. Taken from his album 10 Ragas to a Disco Beat, Charanjit Singh was a session musician working in the Bollywood film industry, and he spent a lot of his time performing popular songs in soundtrack orchestras from the 1960s to the 1980s. But his 1982 seminal album, 10 Ragas to a Disco Beat, garnered him international attention, and he's also been known to be the pioneer of acid house music.

0: in mind when I light up going blind, losing sight, losing time. That's my biggest fear in life. Get your vibe up, had a dream that death and I went out to tangle, tore the night up, golden chains around the idols and my mana. Keep your manners haunted, mana. Think I signed up for it, but I left. I'm on a beach somewhere outside the forest, facing blunts. Think I'm tasting blood, people claiming they the realest, really be the lamest ones. I wish that I could tell.
1: I think you got it this time. Yesterday was a bit hectic for you. Try to think of something that truly calms you, something that takes you to a serene place.
0: Maybe the ocean.
1: I'm glad you say that, because Atlantis is exactly where you need to be.
2: 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You'll also be hearing some more of Chester Watson later on in the show.

And to close today's show, you heard Port Harmonies by the Bowman Brothers. Thank you so much for listening. Thank you to Resonance, and see you next week, Monday, 7 p.m.

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Hello and welcome to another episode of Graceland's Sonic Darts on Resonance 104.4 FM and Extra. This is the first show of the second decade of Sonic Darts, which is frankly quite unbelievable. But here we are, and thank you for listening. And this month, we have a special show for you. This is from the collective Cyland Audio Archive, and the introduction was given to us via Sergei Komarov. What you're about to hear is a curated selection of works by international sound artists, part of an ongoing effort to give sound art its rightful place alongside visual media. The archive began as a response to the way sound was often marginalized within exhibition spaces, confined to headphones, or treated as secondary. Our goal was to elevate it, to present it physically and publicly, and to give it presence through formats such as vinyl and digital distribution. What started as an experimental initiative evolved into a platform, a record label, a curatorial tool dedicated to showcasing sound and diverse approaches to working with it in exhibition spaces and beyond. This program includes early electronic sculptures by Peter Vogel, sharp modular synthesis from Yoshio Machida and Todd Barton, and heavy analogs textures from Nick Edwards, aka Ecoplex. You'll also hear acoustic experiments by Gregory Bagdazarov, poetic tape collage by Sasha Ultis, and raw digital overload from Hans Tarman. Also featured are site-responsive works by Jonas Griska, Absurdist Sonic Theatre from Peter and contributions by Russian artists Vasily Stefanos, Dmitry Morozov, and our own collective project, Curven Schreiber. This selection reflects the scope and intent of the archive, to capture sound art as a tactile, conceptual, and often unpredictable form. You can explore more releases or download the works freely via our Bandcamp page. Thank you for listening. Sergei Komarov, curator, Cyland Audio Archive.

Good evening, everyone. My name is Sergei Komarov. Thanks for not being put off by the cold and the rain. Even though you didn't know about this wonderful improvised scene, you still came here to get cold and wet. We've been listening to Peter Vogel, a German sound artist who makes sculptures from radio parts. His early works from the 80s are more like musical experiments, but he's still been included in our sound art archive as an artist. My name is Sergei Komarov. I'm in charge of the Cyland Audio Archive. It's a repository for sound art. We created it to present sound art at our exhibitions, along with the physical objects that are also present at the exhibition here. There's always been a lot of sound art at SciFest ever since the first festival. These works were always concealed in media players, iPads, on stands and on headphones. I'd like to put sound art, which is bodiless, on an equal basis with all the objects at the exhibition. At a certain moment, my interest in do-it-yourself gramophone recording became connected with the idea that the Cyland sound archive should be gathered together. And so this solution was born. It looks a bit like a music record label, but still the main purpose is to present the artists at our exhibition. But all these releases are still available to anyone who's interested in them, just like on a record label. Unfortunately, we can't turn the sound down. Let's listen to a work of Russian sound art, Vasily Stepanov from Moscow.

Playing the synthite, aka synthesizer, with the precision of a samurai, Yoshio Mashida.

Right, let's see. There's feedback on one channel. Yoshio Mashida. Next, I'd like to play the very first release, which really inspired the participants. And they agreed to take part in a project that didn't exist yet while we were preparing the audio archive. The first track is a very important artist, Nick Edwards, with the musical project Ecoplex, under his real name. Some really heavy sound experiments. Nick Edwards, Bristol.

Mick Edwards from Bristol is a guitarist and analog musician, and he's very productive. By 2015, he had made a huge amount of releases, and evidently he was scared by how many followers he had and the number of releases he had written for everyone. So in the past few years, he's gone off the radar. Let's hope he's hard at work. We have a chamber atmosphere here. We can communicate directly without a microphone. If you have any questions about gramophone recording or about the sound archive, you're welcome. You've probably noticed that I have records here with silk printing. They were made specially for the exhibition, so we could exchange any other source of information. All the information was engraved directly on the album. We had to sacrifice the other side where nothing is recorded. But we saved room for the listener's hands. The records are usually two-sided. The next guy I'd like to introduce is quite a well-known musician, also an analog musician, Todd Barton, with a composition called Wood of Uncertainty. Which was created as an homage to the renowned module system Buchla 200, Source of Uncertainty. Let's listen to it.

It's a good old piece of analog music. As you will have realized, there are quite a lot of analog works in the archive. And this is mainly because the archive was started in 2013. This release is from 2015. This was the heyday for analog works, but we're not focused on them specially.

Akira Rabelais, American composer. The record's quite clean after recording. These are exhibition specimens, so they've been used quite mercilessly by listeners, so enjoy the analog sound. To continue showing you the full extent of interesting things in the archive, here are some found recordings. These are by Sasha Ulz with poems by his grandfather that he found. Two generations of Karelian sound artists. The next album I want to play is by the American sound artist Hans Tamman, who tortures the disc clavier by giving it too many MIDI comments at once, and the result is a very simple and emotional work. The gasping disc clavier.

A brilliant and very simple work. Acoustic sound, digital chaos, and digital order. The MIDI files that this poor instrument plays, and all the sounds that the instrument did not intend to make. No comment. Excuse me, where can I listen to your archive? The entire archive is on the Bandcamp website. Download it for free and listen to it to your heart's content. Thanks very much. I forgot to say what the Russian sound archive is without Dmitry Morozov. These are sounds of an installation that wishes to remain anonymous. Dima said that they are the sounds from one of his installations, but I can't tell you which one.

We'll make the leap from electronic to acoustic instruments. Georgi Bagdasarov, saxophonist.

And now back to analog musicians and synthesizer players. Slovakia, Jonas Gruška, renowned for his fondness for radio waves and mushrooms.

0: персонаж довольно забавно был выцеплен в архив.
1: The next musician joined the Sound Art archive quite accidentally. His background to some really funny Bristol rap. Peter His rap's really do-it-yourself. It's a real show that you can't make any sense of. But in the background it drew attention to itself. It's a really interesting soundtrack, and we asked him to look for some background tracks that he hadn't released. But at the SciFest concert, he still put on his own show with his hilarious lyrics. And I hope that he'll perform for you one day, and we'll bring him to Petersburg. It's a real show. Watch it on YouTube. The real Bristol freak.

It looks like the hour is up already, so we can leave this on as background. If there are any questions, technical or creative, I'll be glad to answer them.

The instruments he brought to the concert were really unusual. Old Palm microcomputers from the early 90s

0: теплый, аналоговый, ламповый, ленточный, любимый Kurvenschreiber.
1: This is some warm analog sound from Kurvenschreiber.
0: Группа, исполняющая в стиле Potz Rock.
1: A group that performs in the Potz Rock style. It was formed by me and my colleagues. Thanks very much then. See you at SciFest. We won't be presenting the audio archive this year, but there will be an interesting concert program. I'm not going to give away all the secrets just yet.

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0: I am here with Hung Yu, who is a traditional oriental painter. Hi, how are you?
1: Hi, good to see you.
0: It's so lovely to have you with me. When I saw your work for the first time, I was absolutely enthralled. I think it's absolutely stunning.
1: It's a piece of crazy, right? There's so many things happening there.
0: We're going to get into speaking about the specifics, but there are some really awesome ideas and kind of the fusion of like a bit spacey and then there's like more traditional side of it. And it's just absolutely beautiful. But I'm going to get you, if it's okay with you, to talk a bit about your practice for the listeners, because I think it's always better coming from the artist. So can you describe for us the work that you do?
1: Basically, my practice is based on traditional oriental silk painting, which is generally used for religious paintings in East Asia culture. Buddhism painting is one of the most typical examples, I think. However, as a contemporary artist, I'm using the method to produce allegorical paintings with my imagination to bridge between the past and the present, and the East and the West, and most of all, the reality and the fiction. Through that practice, I attempt to reconstruct a road that numberless political artists have paved for, the tradition of the oppressed, through my subtle, fantastic world. To grasp the hidden meanings inside of mundane objects, I frequently borrow diverse cultural references, such as pop culture, like a sci-fi film or a cartoon, or even historical facts to rebuild my imaginary world. For example, I had a solo exhibition recently. The title of the exhibition is Pure War. The term, the Pure War, was invented by Paul Virilio, a French philosopher. The word itself includes a huge contradiction. I got an inspiration from his theory and the global political issues, especially the peace agreement between the North Korea and the U.S., and I connected the idea to the 12 animal paintings based on Chinese zodiac. The exhibition was about an infinity loop of war throughout human history, deeply depending on the speed of technology. The production of paintings was a kind of ritual to pray for worldwide economic development and connections based on peaceful global political atmosphere, which is called peace and democratic economy system insisted by the current Korea government.
0: Oh my goodness, there's so much to take in there. Your work is, I know it's very political and I want to talk to you a lot about that as well. I know you mentioned South Korea a few times. Is that of significance to you personally, or is that part of your work for another reason?
1: When I was working as an artist in South Korea, at the time, the political situation was really, how can I say, a little bit harsh to the artist, especially for the political artist. And this is the reason why I decided to start my career, I mean, the new career in the UK society. It's more open and more, give more freedom. So I'm really happy to working here. And I really feel appreciated about the UK art society.
0: That is a fantastic positive. I'm so glad that you feel that way. So why don't we start from the beginning? How did you become an artist? Did you have any formal training?
1: When I was in South Korea, I was trained as a conservator for all the ancient oriental paintings over a decade, I think so. As you might know, the old historical paintings have their own special aura, as if I'm talking with the paintings continuously. I think that I'm acting like a real historian. As Edward Hellicka, a British historian, says that real history is a continuous conversation between the past and the present. And likewise, the conversation between the ancient paintings and me has been extended further and further, which inspired me to become the contemporary artist who make, break, and make again over and over.
0: Understood. Now, when you were speaking about your work, we mentioned there's a lot of fantastical worlds and hidden meanings. I think it would be really nice. Could you describe a piece of your artwork for the listeners? Just any, choose a piece maybe, so that they can really get an idea of what it is that we're talking about here.
1: Oh, well, there are so many works at the moment, and each work has so many stories inside. For example, actually, the last year in my solo exhibition, actually I drew the 12 animal paintings, and the last month was the pig painting and the dog painting, and I just finished that work around the October, I mean right before the October, and it is about the virus attack. Yeah, right. So especially it is about the wild meat market and the virus spreading forward. Yeah. So I think that I predict the corona pandemic, I think so. So it was really creepy at the time.
0: That's crazy.
1: Yeah, so there are so many political issues such as the North Korea and the US or corona pandemic and criticism regarding the neoliberalism in economy system. It is pretty different from the political system. And some industrial changes and environment issues. There's so many things I'm dealing with now. So
0: yeah, I'm looking at some of Hung Kyu's work, and this is the monkey of the zodiac sign. This particular piece, but it's so beautiful, and it's silk painting. And I have so many questions about how you get the intensity of the colors. They're just beautiful, and there's a lot going on in them. These aren't just sort of paintings of a monkey. This is sort of like there's a wheel, and there's like a tree, and there's animals around. There's beautiful fish in the water. There's so much happening. So I just wanted to describe that for the listeners so that they can get an idea of what the beauty that we're talking about here. Now, I suppose this is an obvious question for artists, but what inspires you? How do you get inspiration for the projects that you undertake?
1: Mostly global political issues such as the new Cold War system, and as I mentioned before, the industrial changes and environmental issues, and even corona pandemic inspires me to create a certain type of universe where we can glimpse about our contemporary society. Most of all, listening to diverse news media to get informed and to monitor fake news is my daily routine, and philosophical and scientific texts from the diverse backgrounds also influence my work as well. As a living creature, I naturally prefer to combine different and superior DNA from the other creature. Likewise, I try to get many inspiration from not only art fields, but also social science, biology, and even economics, to extend my thought further and breed hybrid images.
0: Yeah, and these images really are a combination of a lot of different things that we're talking about, aren't they? So art, science, you mentioned biology, economics. They're a big fusion of East and West and a lot of different ideas. You described yourself as a storyteller, which I think is really interesting. Can you speak about why that is?
1: Actually, the theory of the storyteller comes from the Walt Benjamin, and he says that unlike information, the real story never gives you the answer. It only disturbs the way you think, making a sort of cracks in your mind. And we people can restart from the frustrating moment in a positive way. And I think that it is a very beautiful contradiction. Just like a Rubik's Cube puzzle, you might need to twist or even mess up something you have in your mind for long term to get a certain big picture. As a result, a few stories of my paintings can be very disturbing in spite of adorable animals.
0: Can you give me an example of disturbing? That is so interesting.
1: Yeah, right. The previous exhibition, I drew the skinned animals a lot, and it represents about the tradition of the oppressed. Actually, it looks really, really creepy and spooky.
0: Wow.
1: But yeah, it was super fun to draw that thing.
0: That's so interesting, oh my goodness. And also, let's talk about the fact that your work is political, because this is a very common thread throughout your work. Can you speak about some of the topics? I mean, we've already spoken a little bit about South Korea, but what about other aspects of your work being political?
1: Yeah, right. Since the Candlelight Revolution 2017, Korea society, where I used to live over 30 years, dramatically changes in the political atmosphere. There are still many, many political issues and side effects that came from over 100 years of historical tragedies in Korea Peninsula. However, the experience of a political triumph in 2017, people stamped out of the previous corrupt regime, and it means a lot, not only to Korea people, but also people worldwide, in that it is recorded as the first successful political movement based on peaceful atmosphere. I personally believe that it changes the paradigm in contemporary political movement, and art as a form of a political action also can support the changes, I think. In my case, I tried to construct intellectual and artistic infrastructure for our next generation as a form of a political action in a moderate way.
0: That was beautifully said. Really amazing. You must be very proud.
1: Yeah, right. I mean, I think that the political movement also need to be really changed according to our history. I think so. So I think that it is pretty different from the past. I think so.
0: Now, I mean, let's talk about COVID-19. Unfortunately, we have to talk about it. How has your practice been affected? Because I know that you had things in the pipeline. Are there any kind of things that have changed for you, new ideas?
1: After cancellation of international art fairs, such as Art Basel Hong Kong, Frege in London, and FIAC in France, it seems a huge crisis in my future career. However, it also gives me such a great inspiration as well. Since March, when I heard that the Hong Kong Art Basel totally cancelled, I have been creating a few series regarding COVID-19. Mm-hmm. And to be specific, about how to overcome political nihilism after corona pandemic. I can't tell it very specifically due to the upcoming show in the High Art in Paris, but you might see them very soon when it is ready. So if you're really, really interested in the show, then please keep following me up, please.
0: Yeah, absolutely. And we're going to tell listeners where to go so they can see your work at the end and how to keep up to date with what you're doing. Political nihilism is a really important topic right now, I think globally, right? How many works are there in the new series? Can you talk a little bit about it? Maybe describe some stuff, or are you not allowed?
1: That's right. Maybe I think that it's going to be around the 7 big works, I think so. However, it depends on the schedule, I think.
0: Yeah, yeah. And let's talk about, so you've been working with the High Art Gallery in Paris. That's where this exhibition is. So what are the ideas behind this body of work? Is it very based on the pandemic and political nihilism, as you said?
1: High Art in Paris is one of the must-see galleries in France, definitely. And they always support international artists with plentiful critics and diverse art programs, and which leads them to be very successful in the contemporary art market so far. When my political viewpoints sometimes become very tilted in a very certain way, but we always talk and share ideas a lot, and to make my narratives and images more flourish. The talk is sometimes over several hours, so it is not easy work, but I always enjoy the challenges. I personally believe that it is a kind of the practice to share ideas, communicate each other more fluently.
0: Yeah, awesome. Well, so that's High Art in Paris, which is the gallery. I want to talk about your practice and how you, as I mentioned before, these pigments, it's so bold. Your work is so bold and beautiful. I want to know, how is working with pigment on silk? This is traditional Oriental painting. How does it work?
1: most of the pigments are coming from natural resources, such as stone powder, mud, or plant extraction. The technique and the pigment are usually used for making wood oriented paintings, and I think that it is similar with the craft. It requires a lot of time and labor as well, making my whole practice like kind of the religion. And nowadays, I focus on material and color experiments for my next 2-year project.
0: Nice. And your use of color in your work is obviously very important. I'm all right in saying that. What are there any specific ideas behind the use of certain colors?
1: China, Japan, and Korea paintings use a very specific color and pigment based on their own history. They look totally similar, but looking carefully, it's pretty different. Mm-hmm. In my case, I borrowed the technique from those three countries, and I even invented a few colors. It is a big secret, but I can tell that I'm using a light and transparency of the pigment together.
0: That is so fascinating. You made your own colors. Oh my goodness. Can you tell us perhaps of a few examples of the significance of colors in your culture?
1: For example, in South Korea, the Korea painting usually used the stone powder. But unfortunately, the stone powder has a very not that diverse colors, to be honest.
0: Right.
1: So we need to apply some kind of plant extraction to change the color slightly. For example, under the yellow stone powder, I can apply the blue one to make the green color. So it's a very typical example of how to make the color more naturally. Sometimes it becomes really vivid. Mm. Yeah, like this.
0: Nice. So you do have to, so the natural pigments, it requires you to edit them, change their composition to make them into the bold colors that you're using in your work. Is that right?
1: Yeah, yes, right. It's basically, it's the water-based one, but it's pretty different from the Western paintings, I think so.
0: Are there any specific colors that you prefer to use and why?
1: Actually, the yellow colors, the especially the mud one, is really, really strong because the particles are really, really thin. So it is pretty transparent. So when I apply the white color behind the silk, it becomes more vivid. So this is how I work in the color.
0: So you block out the light basically with the white at the back, is that?
1: Yes, right. Actually, the traditional paintings requires to paint the front and the back side as well.
0: Right, I see.
1: And pretty different.
0: That's amazing and so interesting. Do you paint on, so you paint on silk, does it then go on canvas or how do you display the artwork?
1: It is a secret.
0: Oh, I like the secret. I'm gonna find out the secret.
1: Yeah. Because the Korea, the kind of the old Asian paintings has very specific manual to produce that kind of paintings. But I changed a little bit depending on the situation. So it's like kind of my uniqueness.
0: Yeah. Oh, that's so interesting. Well, I won't push you on finding out your secret, I promise. I respect your privacy on that matter.
1: Thank you.
0: But it's interesting though. I love the fact that you came up with your own way to your own take on traditional Oriental painting. That's really, really cool. All right, so let's talk about the narrative element. How important is the narrative element in your work? And can you give an example of a narrative work that you've done?
1: A narrative is working significantly in my works. I use narratives and each painting ends up with a multitude of references. Mm-hmm. Some references join others to create another narrative. And some references are at odds with one another to fragment and abstract, and some remain intact and others are altered accordingly. I try not to dictate in the end what each painting narratives in totally. My hope is that the paintings are indeed meaningful and that they related to our world through the strange narratives, I think so. In my case, before starting the work, I choose the one theme and I'm making several narratives regarding to the theme and I combine it into the one piece together. And sometimes it makes new narratives when getting together and it's super fun and very improvised. So I really like that kind of procedure. The last year I drew the mouse painting. It's the first the month of the Chinese zodiac, And it is, I borrowed the narratives from some Bibles and some kind of animal stories and folk tales in South Korea. So when I combined it together, it gives me a really, really crazy narratives and super funny at the time. So yeah.
0: I love that. All right, so I want to talk a little bit about what it's like as a creator. What's your sort of ritual or your structure in your day? How does being an artist work for you?
1: Most works of mine are time and labor consuming. Thus, I have to spend almost 10 hours a day and 6 or 7 days a week. Wow. So listening to the several news channels and audiobooks, and mostly social science books, I keep moving my hands to draw images and thinking about the next painting to save time. I think I'm pretty good at multitasking, I think so. So, and every night before going back home, I clean the street and the gallery in front of my studio for exercising. And sometimes go fishing to the small canal, 10 minutes by walk away from my studio. And it is always great pleasure to me.
0: Yeah, it's important to have breaks, I imagine, and sort of, because you have to come back to creativity a bit refreshed, right?
1: Yeah, right.
0: Right. So, okay, let's talk about your favorite projects. I would like to know what your favorite projects are and why. It's a very typical question, but I think it's a really nice one because it shows what your real passions are with what you do.
1: Yeah, I usually doing my project to the maybe one per year, I think so. But my favorite project is always the present one. So I personally believe that the meaning of artwork is not only limited to its result. It also includes a long process of making, efforts, and patience as well. These elements are a great pleasure of the present, I think so. With the pressure, I can feel free from the past and that has gone by, and a fearful and uncertain future. Thus, I still enjoy working for a long time, and I feel so thankful for what I have and my surroundings that allows me to live as a professional artist here.
0: Yeah, that's awesome. I think there's always a sense of pride when you're doing what you love and you are getting paid for it, which is awesome. All right, also, when people go and they look at your work, what kind of responses are you hoping for? What do you hope your audience will take from viewing your work?
1: I'm not a person who gives the lesson or answer, and I'm not an agitator or an activist who tries to enlighten people. I just want my paintings to work as a catalyst to provoke some question regarding how politics means to us and why we never stop talking about it. Parker J. Palmer, who wrote the book Politics for the Brokenhearted, says that a democracy always makes noise, which tends to make people exhausted or even break their hearts really severely. However, by sharing ideas and keeping talking to each other, people can practice and learn how to communicate properly and live together harmoniously. As a mixture of a public square and the private chamber, the art field has been acting as a pivotal role in practicing and learning communication throughout history. Likewise, I hope viewers of my work try that experiment and experience in their daily life.
0: Yeah, I love that. That's a really nice way of saying that. It's so important to share ideas and talk about things and learn as well. I think we never stop learning, hopefully. And experimentation is key too. I couldn't agree more with you. So, I mean, we talked about that you're working with high art in Paris this year. Can you talk about that current project, or is that secret and exciting? You have to go and see it, right?
1: Right. I mean, I'm playing a show with the High Art in Paris this year, I think so. But unfortunately, I can't tell what it's exactly due to the security reasons. But you might know it very soon where it's set up.
0: Oh, very cool. Okay, well, we'll keep an eye out and I'll make sure that listeners know where to go to keep up with you, which is going to be my next question. Where can listeners go to find out more about you and your work and just keep up to date with when this extraordinary exhibition is happening in Paris?
1: Thanks to my gallery, they allow me to focus on producing the work. So you can see most of my work and recent works and the coming shows on the website in High Art in Paris. So you can just Google the gallery or the name to follow up the upcoming shows.
0: Okay, great. So if you do want to find out more about Hung Kyu's work, go to High Art in Paris and look up what he's doing and keep an eye out for those exhibition dates. Hung Kyu, thank you so much for talking to me today. It's been such a pleasure.
1: Yeah, thank you for listening.
2: Handled really well the fact that just like a lot of other artists, a lot of stuff has been cancelled for us lot this year. But yeah, onwards and upwards. Now, some of my tips and tricks for staying creative and sane when we have to be indoors is that if you have got kids, and I don't have kids myself, so this is coming from a non-parent perspective, but still, nonetheless, get them involved with some stuff you're doing. If you're cooking, get them involved. Get them to design the family album. Go outside, take photographs, set tasks, set challenges. And one of the things I found as well is that, I know this sounds silly and a bit cliche, but you don't have to go far and wide to find beautiful things. Sunsets happen every day and they're often stunning. Why don't you sit outside, look at the sunset, look at the plants outside your house, you know? If you're in London, watch the traffic, watch the rain, watch the reflections, look at those things and look at the colours and look at the sounds, listen, just be in the moment. I find that really, really helpful sometimes when things feel a bit overwhelming. And maybe just try something different. I know that might sound a bit, oh yeah, okay, whatever. But really, really try something different and give yourself permission to do something really terrible. If you are picking up those pencils for the first time, if you are, you know, using watercolour for the first time, that's often one that people like to start with, or acrylics or even oils, you know, if you feel that you can handle them. I don't even know if I can handle them, they're so messy, but give yourself permission to do something bad. It's not going to be a masterpiece straight off the bat. Tell yourself this one's going to be terrible, and then you will be very surprised at how liberated you might feel and what effect that has on what you're creating. So yes, some tips and tricks that I gave on BBC Radio Cambridgeshire, and they seem to go down okay for them, so hopefully they'll be useful for you guys too. That is unfortunately all we've got time for this afternoon, but thank you so much for listening to Art Then and Now on Resonance 104.4 FM, and I will see you next Thursday. Goodbye.
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Glam Racket, a pitch for a new series that foregrounds the audiences who engage with glam spaces, galleries or gardens, libraries or learning centres, archives or the antechamber foyers of former public spaces, now commercial, museums or meanwhile and maker spaces. Glam Racket makes loud the voices, amplifies the communal fanfare of these increasingly limited spaces of the public realm, using the FM dial to mitigate expensive digital access, exploring shared experiences, histories and relationships with heritage, literature, the arts, language, literacy, sound and creativity in all its forms.

0: 2026 is the National Year of Reading, a UK-wide campaign designed to inspire more people to make reading a regular part of their lives. So in this pilot, we listen to a conversation led by Lewisham Libraries with people working and learning at Prendergast Vale School in Lewisham about all things book-related.
1: Recently, we sat down with a group of Year 9 and 10 students from Prendergast Vale in Lewisham, as well as their teacher and their school librarian. We talked about the books that we'd read recently and whether we'd liked them or not. We also talked about some of our favourite books or the books that stood out to us for reasons either good or bad. We also touched upon topics such as censorship, racism, the idea of separating the art from the artist, and how the students actually feel about representation in books.
2: Hi, I'm Frances Curry and I work in the library at Prendergast Vale School. And I have lots of hobbies, but mostly my kids take up my time. And my new rescue dog.
3: Oh, yes.
4: I'm Miss Ray Mowers and I'm an English teacher and I really enjoy drawing most of the time, so especially digital art, so that's me.
5: I'm Alexis, I enjoy writing and I like doing digital art as well.
6: I'm Mia and I really like cooking, it's one of my favourite things to do.
7: I'm Arthur and I really like eating.
3: You're sat next to the perfect person.
8: I'm Kaya, I really like sports, most typically football and boxing.
9: I'm Mariam, I really like writing and music.
10: Yeah, I'm Frank, I like to read, I do stuff.
11: I'm Owen and I like drawing and reading.
3: I said I'm Andrew already, but I didn't say what I like doing. I like photography and digital arts, so yeah. And, eating and cooking. So not so much sports, but yeah.
2: These guys all like reading. We're in the right place.
3: Okay.
2: Yeah. So about Sam.
3: Yeah, you're here because we're here to talk about reading. Right. First of all, what have you been reading recently, and have you enjoyed it? Most important question. Anyone want to go first?
5: Well, for me, I've been reading Wuthering Heights. I hope I pronounced that properly.
3: Yeah.
5: But I just took it to borrow books that I had from that I was currently reading because I'm more into writing. And surprisingly, I'm actually getting into it. I mean, the beginning was kind of confusing because there's a lot of introduction and trying to take you through the characters. But when the narrative changes, I'm starting to see where the actual plot is coming in. So it's like a journey in one book. It's good.
3: Okay. Anyone else want to go next?
9: Inya and I, we've been studying To Kill a Mockingbird. We've been analysing language about it. It talks about a very white, not so privileged family. They live in a city called Maycomb in South of America. And their father, Atticus, he's a really significant character who's trying to stop a black man being accused of assaulting a white woman. And there's a lot of controversy in it. Ironically, as the author is a white woman, which presents it really well, because there's also that idea that if it wasn't produced and if it wasn't written by a white woman, it wouldn't have been as popular, which is why we learn it in literature today, and we're trying to get the younger generation to understand the underlying connotations about racism and how it goes both ways.
3: Nice, we're starting racism in the first 5 minutes. This is what I like.
2: Yeah.
3: Frank?
10: Yeah, to be honest, I didn't really like To Kill a Mockingbird. I found it very boring. I daydreamed a lot while trying to look at the page. And I also found that it was a bit strange because a lot of racial slurs were in the book, and when I found out the author as well, I was like, what?
3: Very, very interesting point, because it was re-released not long ago, wasn't it? And then they also, was it rewritten? It's a different book. I can't remember the name of it. It's terrible. I was back at Deptford still. So you're talking between 2011 and 2017. I'm fairly certain there were bits that weren't in the final book that they then put in with a rewritten version. I think apparently it came out a bit more racist than before. So you found that the racial slurs in that were quite uncomfortable when you realised that she was a white woman.
10: And I was like, no way.
3: Did anyone else feel that?
10: Or, no, I don't think they
3: were.
2: You thought that, Kaya?
8: Yeah.
2: Yeah.
8: Definitely. She probably made a funny white
2: woman. Yeah.
8: Then my terms, racial slurs in it.
3: Oh, it's interesting. I mean, I've actually never read it. It's one of those things where there's so many books.
2: There are so many books.
3: Books and films even, where I've just never actually read it.
10: Yeah, I've been missing a bit of a few English lessons. So when I first came back in and I read the book, the first page I saw was a page where the N-word was just right there, and I was like, oh, so they're reading this.
9: But do you think it's because of the society that they were living in, and then do you think that would ever justify it? Because if they were a writer during that time, not necessarily looking at To Kill a Mockingbird, just any book in general, if they were writing during that time and that was considered the norm, do you think that should now be redacted from books? Or do you think it's justified because of the context that they were living in?
10: I think it should still be kept in the book because what's done is done. Since everyone really likes it, I don't think it's right to just edit it because we've changed as a quote society.
12: But it's good to bring up the debate, right?
10: Yeah.
12: Yeah.
13: That's very good.
9: Yeah.
13: No, that's, yeah, I can imagine, I mean, back then people would read the book and to them it's just kind of natural because they probably heard the word more than they actually read it, unfortunately.
9: Yeah.
13: Whereas now, obviously, no one, like you mentioned, it's just the N-word. That's what we would refer to it as now. But obviously, when you read it, with, you know, quite letters in front of you, it's always quite startling. But in general, you also find the book a bit boring. Did anyone else find it boring when they read it?
10: Yes, they
6: we didn't get to read it as a year because we were in lockdown.
13: Okay.
6: But a book we did read, which was over the similar kind of topics, was Of Mice and Men. We read that.
13: Okay, yeah.
6: And I feel as though that Of Mice and Men has a lot of controversy as well within it. And I think, like, partly that's what makes the book so popular, because people want to read that and they want to know what's going on. I think now that's been taken out of our curriculum.
13: Oh, has it?
12: Yes, but it's still in the library.
9: Yes.
12: Yeah.
13: Interesting. I didn't know it's taken out of curriculum. I read that. We read that.
12: I think it's a fantastic book, but it is an uncomfortable book.
9: Yeah, I think because of that, it's been taken out, just so that maybe we could shine a light more on the positive imagery of what we had during then. So we now have lots of crosses, so we've swapped it with that instead. Not necessarily positive there, but you do have black writing, so we're kind of bringing that aspect, making it a bit more diverse, rather than staying with the same books that we usually teach.
13: Yeah, because obviously, Of Mice and Men, you had George and Lenny, and there was a lot of sort of ableist slurs. And I actually saw something not that long ago where someone highlighted a lot of the weird things that were in Of Mice and Men. And there were loads of stuff that I...
12: As well,
13: yeah, that, and also that someone's husband, was it Curly?
9: Curly
13: kept his hand in a glove of Vaseline. Really weird.
9: That's usually the student's favourite part.
13: I know, but I completely forgotten it. But I think also the difference, I went to school a few years before you, I'm not going to get into how many years, but a few years before you, and it didn't really, was a problem to us, I don't think.
12: I think it's also a really good book. It's a really difficult one, that one.
13: Yeah, it was. We remember we enjoyed it. I suppose everyone now is a bit more aware of the stuff that you shouldn't say.
12: Yeah.
13: 20 years ago when I was at school, no one, fortunately, thought that it was necessarily bad. Or, I mean, obviously we read it and we think, okay, you definitely shouldn't call someone that. We knew it was bad, but we didn't necessarily, it wasn't, I don't think the curriculum was ever a problem. I mean, for example, we were given a choice for what we wanted to read for A-level, and we all chose A Clockwork Orange. Because I think it had just been unbanned in the cinema that year. And for those that have never seen the film, hopefully no one here has seen the film, just check in. But the book is amazing. It's about a gang of teenagers. In the movie, they're kind of played by his early 20s, but they're supposed to be around 13, 14. But they're a gang that do some very horrible things. They attack people, they rape, they're not nice people, and the book kind of follows them as to what they do, and we got to choose that. It was mostly fascinating because they wrote their own language in the book. They spoke in their own language called Nadsat. So for us it was fascinating, but nowadays I don't know if you get away with
12: Then you'd have trouble.
9: No, now it has a different kind of intensity when you come across these terms. I think it's a bit more sensitive, and it's a bit more, I don't know if I should say relevant, because it's more like people are taking a bit more action against these things that we have in the books.
13: Mm-hmm.
12: With Black Lives Matter, Me Too, and so forth.
13: Yeah, there's definitely certain things.
12: Yeah, there's a whole lot more awareness.
9: Yeah.
13: But as long as the ability to have access to the books is still there, it's not a problem. Because like you said, you can't take things out. But as long as people are aware, this is in there. Has anyone else read anything that's made them question, oh, is this okay? Do you have any memories of it?
7: Well, I suppose it wasn't the content of the book, but it was more the connotations of the author H.P. Lovecraft.
13: Ooh, okay, very good, yeah.
7: I've been reading lots of his short stories lately, and I told my friend about it, and they said, oh, have you heard what he named his cat? He named his cat the N-word, which, ridiculous, of course.
13: Mm-hmm.
7: And it's kind of conflicting, like, am I allowed to enjoy these novels? It's quite difficult to separate the author from the works.
6: I've been reading a book, and it's still about those social problems, but it's putting it into a positive light. I think the book is called This Is Not Okay, or something around that kind of. And it's about a girl who gets slut-shamed. And it's a diary of her taking it day by day and turning that into something positive. And I really enjoyed the book because it's taking those social problems that a lot of teenagers face today and it's making it positive. And I just felt like it was a really good read.
13: So it was uncomfortable subject matter, but it was still good.
6: Yes, and I like that it was available to us in our library because, like, sometimes the books that have touchy ideas are very, like, to older, pushed towards older ages. But the fact that I was able to read it, and I think I read it in year nine, it was great because I was able to read what's happening, and it kind of gets you ready for the real world, almost.
13: Actually, to go back to something, because you mentioned, so if Mice and Men's been taken out, I would put not Noughts and Crosses yeah. instead. Have we all read Noughts and Crosses?
9: Yeah.
13: Did we enjoy that?
9: No.
12: Well, it's a tragedy, which is obviously...
13: Oh, not enjoy. So
12: enjoy is the wrong word.
13: Yeah.
12: But yeah, fun.
13: Very, very kind of everyone here is a bit...
10: It was a read.
13: It was a read. That's a very good way of putting it.
9: Well, they did do Mice and Men, so they didn't get a chance to do Noughts and Crosses, because then it was changed for the other year groups, so... They missed out on that, I guess. But you can always read it in your own time, maybe?
13: Of course. Yeah. So you didn't enjoy Mice and Men?
12: I haven't read it.
13: Oh, yeah, you haven't read it. No, but you...
10: I haven't read it.
13: Oh, okay, so you haven't actually... No, no, no.
9: So you've got, like, two dividing sides.
13: Oh,
9: they would have read
13: yeah.
9: Noughts and Crosses, and they would have read of Mice and Men.
13: Oh, okay. Right. One of the questions, maybe the only question that I prepared for this, was about representation, and about, does representation matter to you when you're reading a book? No, you don't feel like you have to relate, no?
9: Because it's words. When you're reading a book, yes, there is description of it, but it's based on your interpretation of the book. So you have the choice on whether you want to relate to that person or if you want to be like that person. And that's why literature is so subjective today, because you're in complete accountability of what your imagination lets you to do.
13: You're not all nodding like you...
7: Yeah, developed a like, feeling. It hasn't dawned on me in the past times.
9: No, so it's the idea of being misrepresented at times as well. So that could be when it might turn sour, let's say. So while representation is great, but are we collecting enough, I don't know, are we educating ourselves enough for that to be the correct representation to be showing in society of that group of people? Are we using their ideas, their thoughts, their cultures and who they are? And are we actually embedding that? Or is it just from what we know and then just embedding that in? So it really depends on where it comes from for me.
13: And as long as it's not forced as well,
9: yeah.
13: when it's a bit obvious
9: yes.
13: as to why they're doing sort of things.
12: Yeah, no tokens and thanks.
13: Yeah, exactly. Yeah. All right, let's get on to something that we love now. Has anyone read anything, could be in something when they were younger, that they love something that stuck with them? What's, do you have a favourite book? Put you on the spot.
11: I like, well, I don't really have a favourite book. I like multiple books at the same time.
13: Mm-hmm.
11: Well,
13: do you have a favourite sort of genre of book? Is there anything that you usually...
11: Mostly mystery and detective stories.
13: Really? Have you already read any Sherlock Holmes?
11: No.
13: Give it a try. Mm-hmm. It seems very old-timey, but when you read some, it's very, some of it's like science, like... The very first time he's trying to discover blood analysis is very much like the CSI of today. So if you like crime and mystery, you should give that a try. Frank, not to put you on, not to embarrass you now, but when I knew you when you were little, you didn't like reading that much. I don't think I ever saw you with a book in your hand. Your hand was always on the keyboard playing some kind of game with your sister. But now, you love reading. Is this correct?
10: No, I guess I've always liked reading. It's just that when I was in the presence of the library, I preferred computers. And I don't think I really played with my sister much, yeah. My favourite book, I don't really have any favourites. But, yeah, I don't have any favourites.
13: It's alright.
9: Yeah. There's two in mind.
13: Right.
9: I used to love Scooby-Doo. I still actually watch the show now. I love the book. The book is great. And I also, I used to watch and read Agatha Christie's Poirot. I used to love that show
13: really?
9: And the book. I used to think the cases were really cool and Poirot really articulated himself. And that's how he got those cases successfully.
11: It was quite, actually quite recently, but I think it was like throughout the beginning of the year or like closer to the end of last year, it was this book.
8: It's called Catching Calico. I think that's the book that really got me into reading. I remember asking Roscoe about the book.
12: Yeah, that's a really good book, isn't it?
8: Yeah, that's like the book that really got me like into reading. And it's kind of like it changed my mindset of how I look at certain things. I've noticed it like changed my writing as well for the better. And it's basically just really got me into reading a lot more.
12: That's a really interesting book as well. It's by an Aboriginal author. Well, two Aboriginal authors actually, isn't it? Brother and sister,
8: yeah.
12: Maybe. And it's quite a hard, gritty read, isn't it? But you enjoyed it, didn't you?
8: Yeah,
12: exactly.
8: I really loved that book.
13: And that sparked your love for reading.
8: Yeah.
13: Brilliant.
12: It's got some heavy subjects. It's got child abuse, murder, supernatural.
13: All the pleasant stuff.
8: Yeah. I really like the way that they portray it as well in the book. It's not like it's like straight like in your face. They like kind of like portray it in a way that's it's more like a story that like could fit into a child's mindset, if that makes sense, but almost not, considering it's a really dark topic. I don't know how to explain it. But
13: I think you explained
8: like
13: it quite well.
7: I find it difficult to pick out favourites for things, but one book I always find myself going back to that I've also never really finished, I've read the beginning over and over again, The Northern Lights, Philip Pullman. It's the fantasy, like, very renowned book, at least from my findings. It's just really enveloping in the story, that his writing is just really interesting.
13: Yeah. You've just never got around finishing.
7: No, that's
13: fair enough.
6: For me, a book that stuck with me since year 7 has been Wonder. It was an amazing read and it really got me into reading. And I feel as though seeing that, going back again to representation, seeing that representation is just amazing throughout books because I loved it and I loved the movie. Yeah, that's just a book that stuck with me that I could reread a thousand times.
12: Did you cry at any point? Yeah.
6: Yes, towards the end. At the end, I cried because it was so. What I loved and what I love when I write is telling a story from different points. I find that very interesting to get into the minds of other people. And so when I was reading Wonder, and you was in August's brain, then you was in the sister's brain. It was nice to see different viewpoints.
5: I think I'm not much of a reader. I can read books, and it's kind of like fascinating to see how an author is able to make a whole world that they can pull you into. And I think books have the ability to create an attachment within like you and then the characters that you have in the book. But I'm more like leaning over to like creating my own world. So like books help me see how authors develop their skill and what I can develop within like my own writing. I think when it comes to writing books, every book is basically an insight into what the author's thinking, like their world in their head. So like I feel more that I create my own world based on like what I see and kind of what I'm trying to push out of like what's surrounding.
9: So I've got a few books, like quite a few of you. I think the ones that have stood out to me this year at least, definitely Six of Crows, that I've been lending from Miss as well. I think it's just been a really nice, because I think there was a point in time where I stopped reading. I know as an English teacher I should not be admitting that, but I definitely stopped reading at some point. And having to go back to reading, I kind of realised that I really need to know that I just need to find a book that I really like in order to drag myself back into that world and actually enjoy it. So going back to Six of Crows, that was a really nice way of bringing me back to reading because of the diversity in the group itself and just the storytelling, the adventures that they had, having a twist at every turn and just kind of going along with that journey. So even though it's quite a big book, let's say, it's actually a really nice read and you don't actually realise how long it is, because when you're in that world, you just want to keep going, and by the time you do reach the end, you're thinking, you know, you'd actually like to have more. And also another book that I really liked was Cafe on the Shore by Haruki Murakami, and I think it was just a really strange experience. I don't know if I liked it more, so it was more interesting, and I think just the way it was pieced out and his writing as well was just really beautiful when it pieced it all together, because it talks about the mundane but it does it in such a magical way at the same time. And another kind of writer that can link to that is probably Chimamanda, if I've said that correctly, Purple Hibiscus. That book I thought was just, the writing is so beautiful that when you're reading you can picture the whole world around you, you can picture that environment that they're in, and it just makes it all the more appealing. The plot itself was probably nothing kind of mind-blowing, let's say, but the writing is what kind of carried you through because of how beautiful it was in those books. But yeah, I think that's where I'm at with my reading.
13: I've only got one more question, really. Do you guys talk to each other about reading? Do you talk to your friends about reading? Do you think reading's cool? Do you think it's a cool hobby to have?
10: Yeah.
13: Does anyone even use the word cool anymore? I don't know, I'm showing my age now. Are you proud of being a reader? This is the most important thing.
10: Yeah.
11: Yeah.
13: Yeah, you are. Mm-hmm. Do you think it makes you smarter than everyone else?
10: I'm a joker.
13: Well, yeah, the way it kind of does.
11: Yes. I think reading has a way of developing you in like a subtle way, because when you read something, you're also absorbing even a little bit of what the author is trying to put across. So just like books change and how they're perceived is different based on how society changes as well. So when it comes to reading, I think it depends on who's reading it and at the time they're reading it. Because you can read something now and think, yeah, it's okay. And then something could pop up tomorrow, and then now the book is, someone else has realised there's something wrong with it. It really depends on your opinion.
10: Yeah, reading's good because, like, most of the reason why I'm like, good at English is because I've been, like, watching a lot of stuff, like, be it reading books, watching movies, shows and everything. Like, I read these words, and I remember them, and I'm like, oh, what's this? And I just learn later. And so I can literally, like, mimic the way it was told, and it's told really good. But it's not really the word for it.
13: That's right, that's all right. Anyone else have anything to say on that? Like, proud of being a reader?
7: It's interesting. I think in school, it's kind of, in like, people, it's kind of, it's weird, because as a reader, you're like, oh, wow, I'm doing something that's probably putting me an advantage in lessons, or that I'm getting smarter by reading. But other people who don't read, they're like, wow, you're such a nerd for reading. It's an awkward dynamic, because you're doing something that's, wow, it's bettering yourself, but everyone else thinks it's just bad. And I'm like, I'm a strange anomaly, where I read quite often, and I don't get better at English. So I'm kind of doing it for no reason.
13: Oh, I wouldn't say for no reason.
7: Read for pleasure.
9: There we go.
13: Yeah. Well, then I was going to say, not everything is to do with education. I'm sorry to teach
9: you. Yeah,
11: you're rich in your life.
13: I mean, just to put it out there, I went to uni. I don't necessarily think that's helped me in my career path, which I don't think has been a failure. I'm just saying it's not everything. So please don't think of it as for nothing.
10: Yeah, I don't think reading in school is really that good, because there's a lot of distractions. And you can get interrupted by even the smallest of things. Like, be it chairs moving, people walking, and maybe
12: reading. What's the ideal reading scenario then, Frank?
10: Reading scenario? Maybe somewhere by yourself, like isolated from other people, where the only thing you can hear is the words in the books.
9: Nice.
4: Yes, I agree.
6: Back to a previous point about, do your friend group share books? Especially in my friend group, whenever we've read a book that we've really enjoyed or we've really liked, we'll go straight away and we'll tell each other, oh, this is a great book, you should read it. But I don't necessarily feel like that's a good idea, especially for me, because I feel as though when I'm recommended something or I'm told to do something, it just kind of puts pressure on it. So I feel as though sharing the books around is a good idea, but just not for me.
11: I think going back to what Arthur said about like how people can make you feel that something may be wrong in like reading, because maybe like a few years ago, to read and sit alone, that's like, okay, like you could find other people who could all sit in a quiet place and read. But then you get into like a school environment, and then there's different cultures within it that think someone who's reading isn't as cool as someone else, or like they're just doing it because they're lonely, or they just want to sit there and get into a book because they have nothing better to do. So it depends on how it's like received by other people. And then if you yourself are sitting there and enjoying the book, then you're less prone to notice how other people feel about it. So then you would think, well, no, actually, reading is actually cool for me, because you're not taking in what other people are saying. So once again, it just depends on how someone else will take it in and receive it.
13: Yeah, I hear that one. If it makes you feel any better, I don't think this perception of whole, sometimes people think you're a nerd, has changed since I was young. Because I used to read when I was up until 13, then I stopped and then read from like 17 sort of onwards. And people would still look at me and think, what are you doing? I remember a time, a story, there's a pub, I think Miss probably knows it, The Auctioneer. Do you remember The Auctioneer?
12: Yeah, I do. Yeah.
13: I remember reading Stephen King's Dreamcatcher in the pub on a Thursday night when it was student night and everyone was getting drunk. I'm not recommending this to you guys. And I was on the stairs reading my book and everyone was like, what are you doing? But I'd got to the part near the end where I just had to finish it. So I'm the kind of guy that reads in a pub on a party. I think you're needed in your classes.
12: Yeah, yeah.
13: I just want to say thank you for your time and thank you for the thrilling conversation.
12: Thank you.
13: been great. Thank you.
9: Thank you.
10: Thank you.
0: To hear the full conversation of Lewisham Libraries, visit glamracket.org for a link to the recording. And because it's the National Year of Reading, this year's Summer Reading Challenge carries extra weight. It's the annual push that gets children reading through the long summer holidays, and this year's theme is Read to the Beat. Glam Racket took that literally, kicking off the challenge with Rough Music Rhyme Time in Newham Libraries, where standard nursery rhymes got turned into something closer to a percussive, celebratory racket. It's playful on the surface, but it's also a small act of mutual aid.

Hello and welcome to Late Works by Ear. I'm Joseph Bradley Hill and today I'm joined by Ellen Poppy Hill. Ellen is a fashion designer and artist whose work merges garment making, performance and storytelling into immersive character-driven worlds. Working towards one show per year, Hill treats each presentation as a theatrical experience rather than a conventional runway. The works are released for sale the week after before she moves on entirely, sustaining a cycle of continual renewal. Alongside her independent practice, she works cross commissions, including her renewal service, where you can give a garment and request using a form how you would like it to be renewed, costume design and one-off productions, most recently for composer Oliver Leith's Garland. Her third show, Maybe This Time, is due to arrive in May 2026, strongly influenced by 80s queer subcultures. Oliver Leith's Garland will also be returning to London and travelling to Basel. And I would highly recommend you go and see it. That was one of the best things, no bias, that I saw last year. Ellen also happens to be my sister, and this is the second track she's decided to play here on Resonance 104.4 FM and Extra. 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

0: Hello, Ellen.
1: Hello.
0: Well, thanks for coming on the show.
1: Thanks for having me.
0: What can you tell me about those opening tracks?
1: I was just thinking that they sounded like my songs. I was like, well, those are my songs, you're playing my songs?
0: Okay.
1: Because I actually just love that Fiona Apple song so much. Every time I listen to it, I want to sing it. Mm-hmm. And I want to be her.
0: So
1: and I want to be her with her, and I want to be her friend.
0: As if you'd written it, or just that it means the most to you?
1: Both.
0: Okay.
1: I'm like, why would you want to change me?
0: Mm-hmm.
1: You know?
0: Yeah.
1: But... yeah, I just love her so much. I think that was the first song I heard of her where I felt like it was a different side of her. I felt a bit more, she felt more vulnerable when she's singing someone else's song rather than when she's singing her own songs, I think. But I just find a lot of comfort in her voice. I always go to her when I feel stuck, when I can't think of ideas or I feel a bit blocked. Mm. I re-listen to all of her songs because I love her lyrics. I mean, the Renewals form.
0: Mm.
1: Make a mistake and I'll fix it on purpose.
0: Oh, is that?
1: That's a Fiona Apple lyric.
0: That's a Fiona Apple lyric.
1: yeah, I just love her. I wish I knew her.
0: Mm. Well, yeah, I mean, talking of, yeah, make a mistake and I'll fix it on purpose. That's another one. Is that what you just said?
1: That's what I just said.
0: Okay, yeah. Well, you're often, when you're titling things, you're often making mistakes. You're always found yourself attached to aphorisms and idioms.
1: Mm-hmm.
0: Is it that similar thing, like someone else has written it, but you have this warmth towards it, or why are you drawn to those specifically?
1: Yeah, I mean, it's like when someone says something that rings true to yourself, you kind of go like... How did you know me?
0: Mm.
1: Like, it's something I'm drawn to, people understanding, or people letting me understand something. So it's really welcoming to be like, this thing that you don't understand, putting it in this form, then I'm going to help you understand it. It's just like a generous form of, like, writing.
0: Yeah, yeah.
1: I was thinking about this earlier. I was thinking about when I remember first hearing a metaphor or being taught metaphors in school and being like, they were like, it's something that is this, but it's not that thing, but you can say it is that thing and then people will understand you. Mm. And I remember being like, that is the most generous thing you've taught me at school. Like in English normally it's so like, you can't do this, you can't, like it has to be this way, otherwise it's not real or not true or you don't, it doesn't make sense. And they explained metaphors and I was like, that is my language. I can say that anything is anything else, or a simile, say anything is like something else, and it makes more sense to me than anything. And then, yeah, I don't remember why I was thinking about that. I think I read it. Yeah.
0: Yeah, well, I feel that's also a big part. That's obviously a big part of like the Surrealist movement, and like you're also they're a big access point probably for both of us, like Surrealist mechanisms, like Exquisite Corpses and things like that, to kind of act out or begin ideas.
1: Mm-hmm.
0: And you do Exquisite Corpses yourself.
1: Mm-hmm.
0: I was wondering, like, how do you use them as a tool for creativity as well?
1: Uh-huh. Well, so I do them with my partner. We do them in the morning normally before we kind of start speaking. We do it in silence when we eat breakfast or something, and we put on some music or listen to a podcast, and we sit for like 45 minutes to an hour drawing. One after the other, well, two at the same time, and it just feels like a more kind way to wake yourself up, because you don't really have to say anything, you don't have to think too much about, well, you can just like push your dreams into more of a physical state rather than trying to figure them out yourself. Like you can just draw and instantly it kind of, everything kind of makes sense. And it's just like a really therapeutic way to start the day, to be like, once you've done that, you've kind of achieved something already in the morning, like you've made something, and then you have like the big reveal at the end, which feels very like, I can't believe it came
0: theatrical
1: out like this. Yeah, and then, so you've already gone through like a wave of emotions by, you know, like 9 a.m. And it's had, you know, it's ended up being something really beautiful, and it's like a physical conversation basically.
0: Yeah, and like understanding the other person in a way as well, especially if you do it in that context.
1: And then if like sometimes, I mean recently we did one where we both ended up drawing pretty much the same thing for each one, which was quite freaky.
0: Mm.
1: Like, we both did the same face without knowing, and like similar, like.
0: You're just going to end up like in 2-3 years, like with the exact only drawing one figure
1: and
0: every
1: that
0: time.
1: That will be our child. Yeah. That will be the baby that we have.
0: Yeah. Okay. Yes. Well, I was wondering I was going to mention something there about this surrealist idea, also with trompe l'oeil as well.
1: Mm.
0: This idea of like actively creating something that you think is that thing and then being kind of subverted.
1: Mm-hmm.
0: And it features a lot in your work.
1: Mm-hmm.
0: I was wondering, what do you enjoy from kind of creating that?
1: Mm. Well, the words that come to mind are like deception and trickery and...
0: deception.
1: Deception, that is the right word, right?
0: Yeah. Well, yeah.
1: Yeah, deception, trickery. It's like a fooling, it's something silly.
0: Mm.
1: It's like something is what it isn't. It's like a simile.
0: Mm-hmm.
1: Like, oh, you think this is this, but it's not that. So look again.
0: Mm-hmm.
1: There's just something quite charming and silly about that, which I enjoy. I think, I mean, that just makes me think about like, well, I wouldn't make work that was so serious. I'm not going to make a perfect tie and make a perfect shirt and make something that's exactly what you'd predict that thing is. So I'll make something that's like a shadow of that or something.
0: Mm.
1: Yeah.
0: And do you think also, I feel like we were also born and brought up in a world where everything was also printed directly onto material in, I don't know, not necessarily in a way that wasn't done before, but it was obviously so immediate, so many like things and brands and I don't know, I feel like at one point you also wore like a bow tie top t-shirt or something.
1: with it on.
0: Yeah, do you think there was like a influence as well of the clothes that we grew up in?
1: Oh my God,
0: around early 2000s.
1: Yeah, I have the most iconic Matalan top as a kid, which was I think it was Matalan
0: TK Maxx or something
1: like that. Yeah. And it was one of the first t-shirts I went into a shop to buy, and it was a white t-shirt with a brown waistcoat on it.
0: Printed on it.
1: And with a tie printed on it.
0: Yeah.
1: And I think there were two buttons as well or something.
0: Mm.
1: Badges. And I remember being like, I just think there was something about wearing it that I thought people didn't notice. I thought that everyone thought I was wearing a suit. And I was like, they don't know.
0: Yeah. Yeah.
1: It's fake.
0: Yeah.
1: And there was something really, I don't know, I felt like I owned that.
0: Mm.
1: That it was a deceptive, that it was a trick. But definitely influenced a lot by what we grew up with as kids, when dressing up and dressing up cupboards.
0: Yeah, very much so.
1: Yeah, being anyone, I used to cry so much about what I was wearing.
0: Really?
1: Yeah, because I got bullied for what I wore at school.
0: Oh, no.
1: And I remember wearing like this real floor length patchwork green dress to school. And do you not remember this?
0: I don't remember that.
1: Well, and I wore it to primary school, and a boy said that I looked ugly. He was like, you look like my grandma or something. And I remember running home, like jumping on dad and being like, I never want to be cool. And I cried and cried. And he was like, I think that dress is really cool.
0: Yeah. Yeah, I don't remember it, but I'm sure it was really cool.
1: That's so funny. I remember it. Yeah. That's like a cool memory for me.
0: Yeah. Well, I mean, I think we'll talk a bit more in a little bit about the kind of theatre of everything and also dressing up. But I was wondering, one of the things that I want to talk about was when drawing started to become a bigger part of your work. Because I feel like, obviously, you did draw, but, you know, you grew up, fashion was always a big part of your life. But I think, like, drawing kind of almost came in the last like 7-8 years as something that you were actively more really running with and confident with. I was wondering how that started.
1: Yeah, I mean, well, that's true. I think I did so much drawing growing up. I did life drawing every week, and I was very like observational. Like my drawing was observation. Like it wasn't necessarily from my head, and it was actually in lockdown, where I was like, okay, what am I going to do with this time? I'm going to like I'm not going to see anyone. No one's going to see what I'm doing. There's no pressure to do anything specifically or make anything specifically. So I did sit down at that desk every single day, and I drew something every single day without the like worry that anyone was going to see it. And I think it was just about building confidence. It wasn't until I had confidence in myself that I could draw the things that I was like seeing in my head. I remember testing myself, being like, I'm going to read a passage of something that is described really beautifully to me, or that I feel really connected to in with the words, and then I'm going to draw exactly what I believe that scene looks like. And that's why I practice every single day. So I just made loads of drawings about poems or pieces of writing, and then I was like, oh, actually the thing I'm drawing is exactly how I see it, and that's cool that I can trust myself, that I can do the action and trust that what I'm going to draw is going to be what I believe I see.
0: Yeah.
1: And then so that was just, the more I practiced that, the more and more I could then mess with it. Like, I was like, oh, okay, is that actually what I wanted to look like? Is that not what I wanted to look like? And started just kind of like taking away all of the rules I'd learned about erasers and pens and color and like paper, and was like, I'm going to pick the ones I want to use and then not be afraid of like making a mistake. Like, I was really scared of making mistakes in drawing.
0: Yeah. And when, because obviously now it's a much bigger part of your work, drawing. And I was just wondering, when does an idea that you have manifest into a drawing instead of a garment, or vice versa? Like, do they always coexist, or does one come first now?
1: They've become further and further apart. They used to be very much the same thing. Like, I used to draw the environment in which the person would be wearing the clothes in, so it'd be totally about like the whole world being built and the drawing being a part of that, and then the clothes looking exactly the way that the drawings were. But I think I was more in my anime phase at that point, where it was like I was making characters for stories or whatever. But now it's more like the drawing just became a tool for myself for when I needed inside alone time. It was like, I'm going to sit and draw because that is what makes me feel really good. And then the drawing became more of like the world outside of the clothing. Like, it's like they raced each other and one took over. So like now the clothes are just like a steady kind of moving thing that I have confidence in, just like whipping it out when I feel like I want to. And then the drawing is more like what's happening around that. Like, it's actually more of the aftermath now. It's more like picking up the sticks around the clothes that are made and then using those to then draw.
0: Yeah, well, and especially because a lot of your work is made from found things, and so you kind of always have that source and are able to work from that.
1: Yeah, I think I found a place to make both of them the tool and the source of everything that I need to make.
0: Yeah. Well, we'll talk about that a little bit more. Whoa. But first, we're gonna listen to a Chavela Vargas song. Could you introduce this one?
1: I think this is one of the greatest voices I've ever heard in my life, and I first heard her in the oh my god, I've forgotten her name.
0: Chavela Vargas.
1: No, the artist who. Oh my god, like, biggest artist, female artist in the world.
0: Well, you can...
1: Marina Abramovic, thank you.
2: It was...
1: Yeah, I listened to it on her Desert Island Discs. She says, Chavela is my queen, basically.
0: Okay.
1: And so I fell in love with her after that.
0: Well, thanks, Nick, for that prompt. This is Chavela Vargas's Manzanita.

0: cutting off Robbie Basho's Venus in Cancer. Yeah, what do you like about that one?
1: I chose that one because one of my favourite pastimes is when I get home and I cook and my partner plays the guitar while I'm cooking for about 10, 15, 20 minutes, half an hour.
0: And they play Basho.
1: They play just like him. Well, I couldn't get any of their music to play, so I did play that because that one always reminds me of them. Yeah.
0: I think they'd probably kill me if I played them the voice notes like that they sent to me. I have on my computer.
1: But of music?
0: Yeah, yeah.
1: Oh, okay. Yeah. But, yeah, something very comforting about that. And I think while they're away, I've been listening to that.
0: Yeah, well, my next question was going to be about your recent trip. What I was going to just ask you, that because, you know, we were talking about you create from textiles and objects that are found secondhand. You've recently gone on a trip to India and brought a lot of stuff with you back. And I was wondering how that will influence what the objects you found there and how that will influence your upcoming collection.
1: With me back. Well, it is the country of textile, and colour, and everything. And I brought back all completely white, blank, plain fabrics.
0: And a lot of buttons.
1: And a hell of a lot of buttons, because it was my birthday when I was there. And I was like, what do I want to do on my birthday? I want to go and get lost in a button maze. So I did. Spent about 2.5 hours in a button store. Came back with don't even know how many number of buttons, but yeah, lots of buttons. They're a big part of the next collection. But I also did bring back many kind of tea towels and pieces of fabric that I found along the way, along the trip. It wasn't my sole, like, direction to go there and do that. But naturally, as my process of making clothes is finding things as I go along the way and bringing them back.
0: Yeah.
1: Obviously, that inevitably happened.
0: Yeah.
1: But I did get some beautiful, kind of just organic, natural, non-dyed, hand-woven kind of plain organic fabrics. So, and that is also the first time I will ever really make clothes from a big amount of fabric, one piece of fabric. Like, I never have rolls of fabric in my studio.
0: But, well, in contrast for the listener, where do you normally source things when from here?
1: Normally from secondhand clothes, so I'll re-up clothes. Or from car boot sales, or antique stuff, dead stock things from collectors or people's garages and all sorts from everywhere. But yeah, it's kind of amazing to use fabric that is, like, I know exactly where it came from, and I brought it back with me and I'm going to use most of it. Yeah, I mean, there's beautiful fabrics there. It's amazing for cotton. I don't know.
0: Yeah.
1: But there are also random bits and bobs.
0: Yeah. Well, moving on to the theatre of it all, you create shows that are more formative than a lot of runways. And I was just wondering if you had thoughts on maybe why mainstream runways lack performance, but why then more people are doing it now.
1: I think there's two answers to that question. So firstly, I think mainstream ones lack them because they lack spirit. And people like to use models. And you have to pay for model. There's like a whole process behind everything. And I think in being outside of that gives me a lot of freedom to actually do how I would want to do it. I love people. I love people moving in clothes. I love seeing people that I know wearing clothes. I love making, you know, it makes no sense to me to like design and make stuff for a story, like telling a story, something that means a lot, like it's personal to me. And to put it on someone that doesn't get it doesn't make any sense. Like, I want someone to be like, this dress makes me feel this way, and I want to wear it for you. Like, I want to be a part of that thing.
0: Yeah,
1: for me that's so much more important and engaging. And I think that makes people engage with my work more as well, because they'll actually see themselves or someone that they know mm-hmm. or want to be a part of that story.
0: Yeah, and a lot of the models you use are often musicians and artists, purely from them being your friends. I was wondering if that was also a part of creating a performance as well, but it not being pure model or pure actor, or you know what I mean?
1: Yeah, I mean, there's something in the process of just making the show, thinking from the very beginning, thinking about it, doing the research, starting to actually make stuff and build the full story and the image of everything. There is something really kind of magical and therapeutic about having all the clothes finished and then being like, okay, how can we make this feel like this? Like, actually, let's take the energy somewhere else, but like displace it into a different form, which is basically the process of casting and meeting loads of people and being like, you know, we had an amazing casting director, Molly, for the last show, who just like brought in so many people, and each person brought a completely different energy to everything. Mm-hmm. And it was like we just had the best few days meeting so many amazing people and then being in and out, trying on this thing, giving it a different energy, and then being like, oh, actually, yeah, maybe that does deserve this space and this energy and this movement and this person. And like, that just makes a whole different story. Then it becomes a completely different alive feeling.
0: Yeah, well, yeah, the movement. Sorry, you can.
1: Oh, yeah. I don't know where I was going. Go ahead.
0: Well, the movement, I think, was such a big part of it. And especially people that I knew anyway, the movement also was directed towards their personality as well. Mm. And your last collection, they each had their own personality, each one.
1: Yeah. Yeah, it was so much fun getting people to like tap into something in themselves and like kind of perform. And I think, yeah, that brings you back to like, I think the reason why this one is going to be quite a lot more theatrical, I think, and why I've been listening to a lot of musicals, is like, there is no better place to hide than acting, than being fake. Like, it's the most perfect place to push all this emotion into something that is just a laugh and a joke within a time that is like horrendous. Mm. And so there's something that I'm really drawn to the moment, which is like how much like sincerity and realness can you bring into like an absolute performance that is completely ignoring everything. Like, that's why comedy is so enticing to me, or like you know, like, it's like the process of being like, be someone completely different right now, let's all do this whole thing together that's going to be bonkers and we're going to be laughing and joking and like crying and, you know, being crazy or whatever, because we're completely ignoring what's happening outside. And I think there's but within the like I'm bunny quoting ignoring, because that's the only way to like the dynamism of those two things being completely opposite are what makes it even more kind of like dark, like being so theatrical to me right now is actually just like enhancing the darkness for me. You know, it's like, and maybe it's because I've been stuck in the Bob Fosse phase, hugely, like his real life.
0: Right.
1: And watching documentaries about him and his wife and Verdon and whatever, and like the reason why his musicals were so incredible is because he had like this insane amount of darkness in him. And he would only do like films and plays that had this like really like sinister undertone to it. Mm. Or that were about war, and they were about, I don't know, he would bring this kind of darkness into performance that just engaged me so much. Because it's like, that, of course that's the way you're going to show how you're like that you're carrying all this darkness, but you're going to like put on a little cap and some heels and be like, and like giggle.
0: Yeah.
1: There's something so real about that to me that just makes sense to communicate what I want to communicate in that form. Yeah. I don't know.
0: Well, yeah, I mean, well, mentioning Bob Fosse, then the kind of relationship between
1: Fosse or Fosse?
0: Fosse, Bob Fosse.
1: Okay.
0: Is it? Which one is it?
1: I don't know.
0: And this idea of designing for performance, and this relationship between fashion and costume design. Mm-hmm. I feel like there is obviously definitely a devaluation in costume design by the fashion world, but that there is...
1: What do you say? A devaluation?
0: Devaluation.
1: Uh-huh.
0: Yeah. And... But that it's so exciting to see something performed.
1: Mm-hmm.
0: And, yeah, I don't know. I think you tread that barrier very well.
1: Okay, thanks.
0: I don't know. There wasn't a question in the air.
1: That's the bit I want to be in. That's the space I want to be in.
0: Yeah. Well, for Oliver Leith Garland, you created a system... to kind of...
1: It's a very good way of explaining it.
0: ...deal with that for taping performance. And there were about 100. How many performers were there?
1: I think there was over 100.
0: Over 100 performers with different... And a horse. With different coloured tapes.
1: Mm-hmm.
0: And I was just wondering how you found that system, how you created the system, and how you changed the tape to fit the different musicians that you were wrapping them in.
1: I mean, it was very... The initial idea was quite simple. Just after meeting Oliver, I was like, he was explaining to me the opera, and in the end, I was like, okay, can I be really simple with you? And he was like, yeah. I was like, it's giving Bruegel in a car park, and he was like, you've nailed it. That's exactly what it is. So then I was heavy into Bruegel back in the day, so I went through my archives of Bruegel paintings and basically created these kind of mini towns for each group of performers, because they were all put in different places, like the orchestra, the chorus, the with the sticks, composers, conductors. And put them all into little villages
0: within a car park.
1: In the car park, but in the village was associated to a specific painting that were painted about different groups of people in the village.
0: Yeah.
1: So I basically built a village out of paintings and then associated each painting to the village. That decided the colour of the tape.
0: Okay.
1: And then the silhouette that the tape made on their bodies, which was based on the townsfolk in the paintings. So like the tape is just like to create a silhouette on their body that looks like the paintings.
0: Oh, right.
1: So people, I did dress one lady, and on the second night, she was wearing the red tape. And the second night, she's like, so what is this about? Like, is it bondage vibe? And I was like, no, babe. Oh my God. It's about Bruegel the Elder and like old paintings. And she was like, ah, okay. So I was wondering, like, why aren't you doing up my neck? And I was like, okay, not going there.
0: Okay. Yeah.
1: Sorry.
0: Yeah.
1: Anyway, yeah, it was very, like, I was very methodical, probably almost too methodical. And the next one, I think I'll take a step back a little bit and make it a bit more specific.
0: Yeah, but going with kind of with that same system for the return of the show.
1: Yes, I might change a few colours.
0: Okay, nice.
1: And I might make something for the horse.
0: Yeah, well, I mean, there was a taped saddle, which was very impressive.
1: The taped saddle was very fun.
0: Yeah.
1: But, I have some new ideas for the horse.
0: Okay. Yeah. Well, that we were talking about Oliver Leith Garland, which is coming back this year, I think, or some in the future.
1: No, it's coming back this year.
0: Okay.
1: June the 11th to 14th.
0: Very good.
1: Something like that.
0: Yeah.
1: And then in Basel.
0: Make sure to get your tickets because it will sell out very fast.
1: Mm-hmm.
0: And we're going to listen to another one of Oliver Leith's projects. This is from Last Days, an opera that he did about... Well, it's an adaptation of Gus Van Sant's film about Kurt Cobain. And this is sung by Caroline Polachek.

0: all the time.
1: Oh, caught the end of that. Yeah, we both listen to that all the time. That is On and Ever Onward by Dirty Projectors and Björk.
0: Björk.
1: Yeah, and before that was Oliver Leith, Matt Copson, and Caroline, well, Caroline Polachek was singing Last Days. Non voglio mai vedere il sole tramontare.
0: Absolutely nailed it.
1: Yeah. Yes. Well, I remember when we were discussing, we're going to actually have to probably start the song now so that it can fit out. So we're going to start playing this while we kind of run the show out. But one question, you know, you've been listening to the show over the last year whilst I've been doing it weekly. One question that I have asked a few people is, what songs do you remember in the car growing up? And I know that you wanted to talk about that.
0: I want to talk about it.
1: Yeah, on the radio.
0: Well, wait, did we ever discuss it, actually?
1: I don't think we did.
0: Together. Just maybe I went, wait, let's wait till I'm on the radio.
1: Yeah.

0: Below and and Sergeant Pepper, to be honest.
1: Yeah, maybe.
0: That was, I do know that.
1: There were also some Rogue One, like Muse.
0: Muse and Madonna, Ray of Light. Yeah. Huge. Huge one. Really big, yeah. Really big. Huge. Okay. And, wait.
1: This is for post-radio, probably, actually, I'm realising. We've only got a couple minutes left. But you have a show coming up, which is named after this song that is playing. We want to try and get the last bit of it, but yep. It'll be at the end of May, hopefully.
0: Hopefully. And if it isn't, maybe next time.
1: This is Liza Minnelli's Maybe This Time. Thank you so much for coming on the show.

0: Hello, everybody. This is William Joyce, and I'm this is my first day of the residency here at Resonance Extra FM. And every day I'm inviting in a special guest to work with me on adapting past performances for radio. And also I'll be developing a new script called Daddy Dearest that I'll be bringing together at the end of the week. So today I have with me Vida Vojic.
1: Yes.
0: Vida Vojic.
1: You said it perfectly.
0: Thank you, Vida. Who is a fantastic performer and artist, drummer, Hildegard singer.
1: Yes.
0: Poet.
1: Sure.
0: Astrologer. Astrologer, is that right?
1: Yeah, or maybe just tarot reader.
0: Tarot reader.
1: I mean, yeah. I mean, I'm not at the level that I could be as an astrologer. I just think it's fun. You know, like all of that stuff, like astrology and tarot, it's just kind of like my guilty pleasure.
0: Yes.
1: It's the thing that makes me relax the most. And then in that relaxation of just being like, oh, my head is too full of things. I need to fill it with something kind of weird and potentially like illogical or whatever. I've just happened to like gain a lot of knowledge through just watching a lot of YouTube videos. And now I can kind of read tarot. But it's a weird kind of, I'm not sure what I think about it, relationship with the tarot.
0: Oh, well, we'll get back to that later. Yes, we have time for that.
1: Yeah.
0: So we've been rehearsing today, haven't we? We've been rehearsing,
1: yeah.
0: Revisiting a performance of mine called Metronome that I performed earlier this year.
1: Which I actually got
0: which
1: to
0: you saw.
1: See live. I saw the premiere, I believe.
0: You saw the premiere, yeah. At Chemist Gallery in South London.
1: It's like January, right?
0: No, yes. February. It was end of January.
1: All right,
0: of February.
1: Okay.
0: And so we've been revisiting some of the musical sections which Max Schuller made the original music for. But we've been rethinking them as acoustic versions with...
1: Yes, MTV Unplugged.
0: But absolutely. That's the kind of...
1: That's the vibe.
0: Yes.
1: Yeah.
0: And so we're going to do some performances of that for you, for mm-hmm. everyone. Yeah.
1: And I'll be playing the talking drum. It's funny because you did that performance at the end of January, right? And I had just come back from Senegal.
0: Yes.
1: I spent a month in Senegal. And one of the things that I did there... was that I played the drums, and specifically this little talking drum, which they have all over West Africa, different types of talking drums. And the one that they have in Senegal is called the tama. I've also heard it called the tamani.
0: Mm.
1: And it's almost like, I think it's like one of the tinier versions of it. And you carry it under your armpit and tie it to your shoulder. And it's a drum that speaks because you can basically change

0: change the pitch in real time, which you'll get to hear in just a minute. And you change the pitch of the skin of the drum by pushing on its strings on the side.
1: And you're holding it under your arm, aren't you?
0: Yeah, in the armpit kind of thing. And there's a whole, like, very sophisticated, probably talking drum language, which I have no idea how to speak. But I know how to change the pitch, and I'm making something up. But in Senegal, they could literally, like, speak to each other.
1: I'm hearing your voice when we hear it, when you were doing it earlier.
0: It's my voice.
1: It's speaking your voice.
0: Yes, let's say that. I should give a shout out to the guy who made me the drum and also gave me...
1: I had it made
0: by this guy called Musa, so I want to shout him out. Musa Jo. We had a lesson. We did a lesson in Dakar as well. And yeah, so I'm really happy to be playing
1: Musa
0: it.
1: Jo.
0: I think. Musa Jo.
1: Amazing.
0: Yeah. Anyway. So
1: if you're listening.
0: I don't think he doesn't speak any English, but he speaks French. But what was I going to say about that? Anyway, I'm really stoked to be trying your metronome piece because it's obviously... an incredible performance, and everyone were totally blown away by it. And
1: thank you, Rita.
0: Yeah, I don't know if we get to, because we're working with that content the whole show, so maybe we get to chat about it.
1: Yeah, well, I should probably set the scene a little bit for the section that we're going to start with.
0: Yes,
1: which is sort of halfway through, really, the piece, and it's when I've been developing this character called the actress over the past few years. Which assumes that all audiences are aspiring actresses, and she's sort of based on a lot of figures from acting history, really, like Stella Adler, but also Quentin Crisp or Betty Bourne, sort of characters that have authority. And there was in this moment in Metronome, she's sort of wondering, how does the actress line up with the history of live art? So that's really where. This piece begins, but anyhow, shall we go for it?
0: I'll tie the drum to my shoulder.
1: Get your drum on, Rita. And I can find where we are. Okay. And I'll do that introduction part as well. Yeah. Okay. Well, if you really want to take apart the master's house, then you really need the master's toys, I mean tools. For these are your favourite toys. And I'm perfectly happy for you to have these toys, and to play with them at home and hug them to yourself, and share them with other people that come around and play with your tools. But you will not make me play with these toys. No, you will not make me play with these tools. Now here are a pair of scissors. One by one, come and cut my clothes off. Here's an all-you-can-eat buffet, presented on my naked body. Tuck in. Here are some fishing hooks, with pendulums tied to them. Watch me insert them into my forehead and swing to the music. Here's a skeleton. I want you to lie under it. Here's a camera. I want you to break the Western gaze with it. Here's a gorilla mask. I want you to decolonize the institution with it. Here's a gun. F me or run. Here's some barbed wire. I want you to roll around in it. Here's a scalpel. Just do whatever you want with it. Okay. Now I want you to scream. Yes. Now I want you to shout. All right. Okay. Now I want you to cry. Now I want you to, I want you to come. Okay. Now I want you to bleed. I want you to piss. I want you to shit. I want you to lose your shit.

0: I want results. And don't f*** it up. Thank you, Vita.
1: Well, thank you all. So, metronome, eh?
0: Yes.
1: Why metronome? Like, why that title?
0: Well, it really came from wanting to do a costume that was based on a metronome that I had, where I'd be wearing tap shoes, and it was really the movement of the feet from side to side, and then somehow building on that costume that would be like a mahogany-covered tap shoe, and then how it might be elaborated throughout the body, and how the, and then I had this idea of ultimately becoming a pendulum as well at the end of the performance. So I don't really know why metronome, even though I've made it into this big performance.
1: Yeah.
0: But there's something about the setting a pace, the authority of time, the variety of time, and the control of time, really, and what that might mean expanded across different topics that I bring up in the performance, really.
1: Brilliant. And you did indeed become a pendulum.
0: Yes.
1: At the end of, yeah.
0: I mean, I was suspended.
1: Can you just like describe that moment for those who didn't see it?
0: Well, actually, it's actually the moment we're about to restage. Right. Actually, was during this moment where I do this piece called Strike, and it's I'm on this sort of moving stage with two dressers, and they've been sort of building up and taking off costumes throughout the performance, and one of them's just hooked me up to a clamp that's clamped in the middle of Chemist Gallery, and from one of the I-beams, and the stage is about 30 centimeters off the floor, so it's not, you know, an extravagant height. And then the music is building, and then I sort of launch into Strike, and then the stage is removed from underneath my feet.
1: Oh, yes.
0: And then I'm sort of suspended slightly off the ground, and I'm just left there to dangle.
1: How did you feel about dangling?
0: Well, it took a few trials.
1: You were flying. You were a pendulum.
0: It took a few trials, and it was not without pain.
1: Really? Where was the pain?
0: In that area.
1: Oh, you
0: know,
1: really?
0: Well, that's where that's where you end up, you know, the suspension area of the body.
1: I've never tried.
0: Okay. Yeah, well, anyhow, it took a few trials to get that right.
1: Mm-hmm. But, was it all about technique or
0: what? Sitting in the right way into the harness.
1: Interesting.
0: Really was the thing. Mm-hmm. But
1: yeah, did it feel good then to fly?
0: It did, and I think because the script kind of enters into this complete absurdity at this point where, you know, I'm also trying to memorize the script, but then just saying whatever comes to my head, the script kind of goes out the window. I know what I need to say.
1: Mm.
0: And it's a kind of the absurdity of what the strike might mean to time, actually.
1: Right.
0: You know, it's a kind of like break in time.
1: Yeah.
0: A break in what we consider to be our working lives.
1: Mm.
0: So,
1: exciting.
0: Anyhow,
1: let's just get into it. Yeah.
0: Yeah.
1: So I'm going to switch to a regular snare drum now.
0: Okay, yes.
1: No more talking drum. Good old fashioned snare drum.

0: Can't. Oh, that's amazing. I'm back. All right. Strike as you work, as you get paid. Strike as you pay your dancers. Strike a performance of a strike. A performance of a workers. Strike your institution. Oh, your instructions for technicians. Strike in support of your strike. As you kick this open door, strike and show how accommodating the institution is to your strike. Work up to a reading of words. Strike a consciousness of a labor. Strike your workers, your dancers, your technicians. Strike your profession, your colleagues. Strike. You're a professional. Strike. It's a professional. Strike. You cultural workers. Strike. You culture vultures. Strike. Your gays. Strike. He's gay. Not a handbag. Strike. Look, but don't look. Strike. How dare you look? Strike. This is work. Strike. Please. This is work. Fab. Thank you, Vida.
1: My great pleasure, Will. It's very hot in the studio. Oof.
0: It is.
1: But I'm enjoying it.
0: I'm getting into the sweat, yeah.
1: Yeah. Surrendering, I think, is what we need to do.
0: So we're sort of moving...
1: territory, or...?
0: Moving it through into the script, really, because this is... But we're going to take a different direction, aren't we? More of a vocal direction.
1: Yes.
0: On your part.
1: Yes.
0: We're going to go into blues.
1: Yeah. Should I talk about my love for the blues?
0: Sure, this is why I really consulted Vida in the production of Metronome, because I know your extensive knowledge of music, and I wanted the Metronome piece to be switching from genre to genre on each element, like a metronome might be used at different tempos, different. Anyway, so you were always the perfect person, so I'm glad to be able to work on this with you today.
1: Yeah.
0: But yes, no, please tell us about...
1: Well, just that... Well, I can say that I'll sing this song called Stormy Monday. I think it's like a real like blues classic. And... but I don't remember who sings it, actually. But that's probably... Or maybe it's like
0: probably
1: a general...
0: Probably everyone.
1: Yeah, exactly, yeah. Exactly. and if possible, I would love these, like... because my headphones aren't on at the moment. But it's nice because we'll use some reverbs. I'd like to hear that. But yeah, I think blues was like... It was when I started playing like the guitar when I was like 12, maybe. Mm-hmm. And I got really into blues. It's like one of the first kind of genres that I felt like a real affinity with, which is funny. You know, I grew up in Sweden. It wasn't like there was any... But the weird thing, though, is I'm from Gothenburg, and Gothenburg... has a sort of blues rock scene, or it's kind of like it's a type of Gothenburg rock music, actually, that is often based on like the traditional blues scale and that kind of thing. But anyway, I just love blues. It's like it's also the kind of music that is very open for kind of free improv and just vibes. And I think I wanted vibes, and I wanted, like, you know, the slowness of a lot of blues really allows you to... Oh, my headphones are coming on. So that's good. Yeah, this is good. But anyway, I just thought, because this section of Metronome talks about work and working and workers and And then I just felt like maybe this is the moment for me to sing some blues.
0: Well, I thought it was a perfect suggestion that we've been that you brought today. But yeah.
1: Great. Well, let's get into it. Maybe I could have some reverb on the microphone.
0: Everything's up and running for you?
1: Sort of. It would be nice with a little bit more volume in the headphones and then also some reverb. Oh, that's nice. Thank you. And then some reverb on my microphone. And then yes, can I have even more? No, that's probably good. Oh no, maybe less actually. Sorry. Perfect. Thank you. Thank you, Milo.
0: We haven't even.
1: Well, thank you, Milo.
0: Wonderful Milo. Everyone knows.
1: Probably. Probably some kind of resonance guru, or I don't know.
0: Absolutely.
1: Yes.
0: Okay, so let's do it.
1: Let's do it, yeah. Actually, I'm going to have the script in front of me.
0: Oh, yeah.
1: Otherwise, I don't know when to stop, you know? Okay. All right.
0: A woman's work is never done.
1: Tuesday is just as big.
0: A researcher's work is never done.
1: Oh, I said they call
0: a psychologist's work is never done.
1: Monday.
0: An archaeologist's work is never done.
1: It's just as bad.
0: An anthropologist's work is never done.
1: And Wednesday is words, baby.
0: A socio-apologist's work is never done.
1: Natalia,
0: but that's because a Pakistani's work is never done. An Indian's work is never done. An Australasian's work is never done.
1: On Saturday.
0: An African's work is never done.
1: Go out to play.
0: A North Korean's work is never done.
1: Ego flies on Friday.
0: But that's because your work for the Palestinians is never done.
1: And Saturday.
0: And your work for the Sudanians is never done.
1: And Sunday.
0: But that is because your work for the Armenians never began.
1: And I'll just get down on my
0: and your work for the Guantanamo Armenians is never done. But that is because your work for the ancient Egyptians is never done. And your work for the ancient Mesopotamians is never done. Yes, your work for the ancient is never done.
1: Lord of mercy on me.
0: Great.
1: Great, yeah. Maybe now, yes, back to talk.
0: Back to talk.
1: Ooh, I like it.
0: No, it was
1: it's
0: really...
1: It's kind of, we just played this through like once or twice and then we're going live. It's a really cool setup. I'm honored that we can do this. It's pretty cool.
0: No, and I love that we discovered this relationship where you're doing the singing in the back, because the next song is going to be a similar sort of setup where you're doing a different kind of vocal in the background and I'm sort of just over the top layering my voice. And I mean, it's an absolute honor to be doing that.
1: Well,
0: with
1: likewise.
0: Such a voice of yours.
1: So, yeah, I just did a bit of a, let's say, my male drag right there.
0: Mm-hmm.
1: And now I'm going into a very different kind of frequency range because I will be using these Gregorian chants, actually, that I picked up while traveling earlier this spring.
0: Oh, yeah. Where were you traveling?
1: Well, I was traveling all over, like always, but... I happened to be in France. I was planning to do a pilgrimage all on my own, but then I got a bit ill and I was like, I still want to have a bit of a holy moment. What can I do? I'm too weak to hike, you know? And then I thought, why don't I just check into a monastery?
0: Mm.
1: And France is actually full of them. And similar like it's quite similar in the UK as well. Basically, you have all these monasteries where you can just do like 3 to 4 day, or I think 1 to 5 day retreats. Anyway, like you can't stay more than a certain amount of number of days, but also you can basically check into these monasteries and you get a bed or like your own little room. You get 3 meals a day and you get to just participate in as many services as you want. And there would have been, I think, 6 of them a day, starting at like, I don't know, 6:30 or something. And then the last one at 7:30 in the evening. And it's just wonderful.
0: And you found God.
1: And I absolutely found God. And it was a Trappist Cistercian monastery, well, nunnery actually, 18 nuns, in the French Alps, like kind of close to... Saint Marcellin, it was like the village that you got off in, and then.
0: Well, it's very fitting that we chose this for this last piece because this is a point in the performance where I'm sort of dropping off. I mean, it won't come across in this version that we've constructed today, but in the actual version, I'm sort of losing my words. There's a sense of deterioration of the actress that I've, just the character that I've sort of built up. But maybe not. That's how I see it. But many people say that. Yeah, exactly. Maybe she's found God too.
1: Maybe she's transcending the limits of being somehow.
0: Oh, yeah. I like that idea.
1: Yeah. And that was, so basically these melodies, what I'm going to sing now is taken straight out of that experience. It's just melodies that the nuns were singing. And they have some kind of strange... I mean, you heard them earlier and it's kind of like, okay, everything changes. Like the space changes with them.
0: Okay.
1: So I'm really excited to put these two things together.
0: All right, well,
1: let the actress fly.
0: Shall we go for it?
1: Yes, we need some reverb and then we're good to go.
0: Oh yeah, I think on mine as well.
1: Oh yeah. We're starting inside of the church, aren't we? I can have quite a lot of reverb actually. Yes, I am just okay. All right, we good to go?

0: it's your work. Watch as you work.
1: Watch as you toil.
0: Watch as you work to tell us how much you toil.
1: Look at your
0: lot. Look at your job.
1: As you
0: ask for that support.
1: As
0: you accept that award.
1: And thank thee, no saving.
0: And thank the.
1: As you dedicate
0: no saver.
1: This award to the.
0: As you dedicate this award to.
1: To raise awareness of the.
0: To raise awareness of the.
1: By Jove, look at your job.
0: By Jove, look at your job.
1: Look as you. Look at you as you travel.
0: Look at you as you travel.
1: As you read your labor.
0: As you read your labor.
1: As you spread your labor.
0: As you spread your labor.
1: Up and down and across the Mediterranean.
0: Up and down and across the Mediterranean Sea.
1: Look as you follow your migrant
0: footsteps. Look at you as you follow your migrant footsteps.
1: As you research your ancestors.
0: As you research your ancestors' excavation site.
1: From the river to the sea.
0: From the river to the sea, like Lady Liberty. Up and down, forwards and backwards over
1: the upper, lower,
0: middle, whatever class, see.
1: To the colonies across the globe.
0: To the colonies across the globe and up and down it.
1: Look as you represent your research about your family's oppressed.
0: Look at you as you represent your research about your family's oppressed workers. Through the same institution that oppressed them.
1: Strike.
0: This is not a performance. Strike.
1: This is
0: not a performance of labor.
1: Strike.
0: This is not entertainment.

0: For if when the thing is useless, so is the labor contained within it. The emotional, the physical, the whatever labor, does not count as labor, and is therefore useless. The actress has an intangible, incomplete quality. Think about it as a virtue, not a failing that needs to be fixed or compensated. Pathetic, maybe. Sensitive. Now that's a virtue. Thank God that's still left in some of us. Thank God there are still useless people. I love doing that.
1: Oh, we're still in the church. No, not anymore. Me too. It's so, singing like that is just like, it just cleans you somehow.
2: Mm.
1: You know?
2: Well, I feel cleansed.
1: Well, good.
2: Hearing you.
1: I feel like the actress has, feel like the actress has a kick-ass quality to her. I always feel really like on fire after seeing her. I think a lot of people feel that way, actually.
2: I'm glad to hear it.
1: So we're finishing. No time for tarot this time.
2: No time for tarot.
1: No. You'll have it off air, not on air. Is that a thing?
2: Which is probably better.
1: Yeah. Okay.
2: Well, thank you everyone for listening.
1: Thank you. Thank you all for inviting me.

0: Hi there, this is William Joyce. This is day two of my residency here at Resonance. Today I'm joined, well, each day I'm inviting a different collaborator in that I've worked with to revisit scripts and performances I've already performed. Today I'm joined by Dom Sebastian. Hi, Dom.
1: Hi, thank you for having me.
0: You're welcome. How are you today?
1: I'm very well, thank you.
0: Well, you look well. You're dressed very exquisitely.
1: Thank you.
0: I look like I've come out of a dustbin, but that's the look for me this week.
1: A look for radio.
0: Yeah. Thank you, Dom. So, Dom and I met on the Conditions Studio Programme, which is a studio programme that is located in Croydon and is run by Matthew Noltaud and David Panos. And we are studio neighbours, aren't
1: yes,
0: we?
1: Yes, happen to be placed next to each other.
0: Right next to each other. So I'm always looking at Dom's work. It's visually such a treat. It's just like all the things you couldn't imagine you could collage, he's done it. Mm-hmm. And it's, but there's a particular taste to it. It kind of embraces everything that's disgusting, but also so visually pleasing to look at. So it has a great sensibility about it. And I think Dom also makes music, which for me has a similar, works in a similar way. It's like playing with textures, with melodies, with tone, with minor and major. I'm a big fan of Dom's work, as you can hear from what I'm saying. But we started working together on scripts recently, and because I've been developing this, as you know, as I said yesterday, I've been developing this character called the Actress over the past 4 years, and who assumes that the audience are all aspiring actresses. And so I wanted to develop some interludes between sections of the script where Dom could create these sort of soundscapes. So we'll be doing a rendition of one of those shortly. Just want to hand over to Dom to play us some tracks that he's done, that he's made himself. Do you want to tell us about this?
1: These are a couple of demos from last year, actually, and there are works in progress. And I mean, I'm planning to be spending a lot more time on music in the future. Mm. And I've started a band with my friend Levant. So listen out for Legs Village.
0: Legs Village.
1: Yeah.
0: We love Legs Village.
1: Yeah, we love it. Yes. So, yeah, let's play some tracks.

0: Oh, yeah, I'm back. Yeah, I just love the way that the textures come through with the music. I mean,
1: Yes, it's about, surface textures, hybrids, it's like kind of mixing bowl.
0: But these have more of a feel-good melody to them, which I've enjoyed, because we've been developing quite
1: Oh,
0: bleak
1: yes,
0: sort of
1: it's kind
0: score,
1: of
0: haven't we?
1: very gothic, dark, kind of vintage sci-fi hell.
0: Thank you, Dom. But yes, so well, shall we move on? Should we give it? Should we start? Should we do our?
1: Yeah, I'm ready to go
0: Are you
1: when
0: ready
1: you
0: to
1: are,
0: go?
1: yeah.
0: Okay, great. All right.

An actress prepares. But how can she prepare for a life of acting? You are going to hear me repeatedly say that this is not about you. But I want you to know, right from the start, that you do matter. You live in a very busy world. You didn't have your coffee this morning, so you grabbed it at the cafeteria. Your boyfriend didn't call you. Your husband just doesn't care. Everyone has their troubles. And even if you have lost, as a woman loses, but still you win. For you have borne a son, and he will rule all of England and Scotland. You must realize that when you are inside this room, you leave the outside world outside. You need 100% honorable selfishness towards you. Perhaps one reason that a philosophy of self-regard might be worth trying is that a passionate interest in others has proven such disaster. We live in an age where people are selfish, yet they have no time for themselves, for in their spare time they preach, forgetting that nothing that is worth knowing can be taught, and that those who, in trying to educate others, have no time to educate themselves, and are therefore a public nuisance. Yet popular are these poor, peripatetic professors of posing. For all costumes are caricatures, and the basis of serious thought is not the fancy ball. Now, let's take a look at you. Today I asked you to wear a costume that would amplify the character. Now, if an actress came in as you are dressed, she would be asked to leave the theatre and to never come back. Never put anything on the body which doesn't feed the part and which doesn't feed your soul. I am tough. There is no kindness in my demand. I merely say that we are in this together. We've got to fight it out, so you better do it my way or you'll lose. So do it my way and stop it. Now, are we in this together? Are we in this together? Okay. Then repeat after me. I will be the aristocrat that God intended me to be. This is not the tradition in which performances are performed. You cannot speak words that way. You cannot sit in that chair that way. And you cannot dress that way. And I don't want to be subjected to it. Now, I accept your apology, knowing that it will help you and that you will do a lot to change it. You have the talent, but what you don't have, which a lot of people don't have, is a sense of style that you must achieve. And next time, dear, put some makeup on. Your face looks too democratic.

Now, in order to organize, there must be a hierarchy. And if you're top, well, someone has to be bottom. Or so said King John under the oak, or wherever he was standing. And little he got by it. For what more is a king but a man? And a queen but a... Well, King John is dead. And where I walk is a hall of torture. For in order to maintain your position at the top, you must welcome the aggrieved. Those minorities disappointed in power. The minority oppressed. Though the ruler must be careful not to concede them too many resources or too much power. For the penetration of Rome was through breaches made by the natives. And when dealing with dissent, the difficulty, as doctors know, is in diagnosis at an early stage when treatment may be effective. As soon as diagnosis becomes too easy, it is often far too late for treatment. Statesmen have a body politic for a patient, and it must be cured. Though by this, I do not mean to say that the feminists, or those included in an all-inclusive package, are in error, let alone sick. Though a cause that wants equality with men can only be levelling downward. Now, there seems to be an unalterable law that if one group envies another, it will, given half a chance, imitate the worst characteristics of the admired species. Nowadays, we see all and sundry competing with men in every phase of life, but with all the grace, social graces of a Medusa. Even Victorianism has become a term of abuse. Nowadays, women see it as a time of bondage for their sex. Though it is hard to imagine another period of English history in which women of the white middle classes enjoyed a more privileged position. For what does it matter that men put women on pedestals for the same reason that restaurateurs put chairs on tables? To get them out of the way, and to make a clean sweep of things. Never again will there be a society which bestows on them, though only in the social and domestic senses, such large a realm of which they are the absolute monarchs.

Now, it has been said that only a woman can be a star. And that the reason there are no more stars is because there are no more women. But a star was never a woman. It was an idea of a woman. And what you must realize is that only a star plays Elizabeth. She was a star. She was queen. You're playing the lady in waiting. There is no age for an actress. There is no age. You have to have it. You've got to be able to produce it. You have to give her that tone that you give her. Otherwise, I'll kill you. And what's the good of that?

Did she choose to be queen? What do you think? Do you think she chose? Then do you think she has any choice at all? Because if she has no choice, then she is a slave. Slave to her own image, perhaps. Well, that's something I can relate to. You see, when I look at myself in the mirror and see my own reflection, it really has nothing to do with me. No. Images appear, and I must follow them. I must follow them, no matter how manipulative, exploitative, or evil, or cruel they may be. Do you know what I mean? I thought so. Would anybody here like to rule? Or anybody here already find themselves in a position of power? Perhaps a teacher? A lecturer? A manager or a manageress of a coffee shop? You. Yes, you. There's something about you. Would you do something for me? Now I'm going to give you a line, and I want you to say the line in your most regal voice. Okay. The line is, "You will never govern Mary." In your most regal voice. Speak to her. And make her realize the technique of being a queen. Right now you are agagagaga. It's not going to help you. In guiding her, awakening her to this technique of governing, which is masculine, which is strong. None of this feminine nonsense. We're finished with that. You do as I say, not as I do.

Now you heard that knock and you had no reaction to it. Yes, you. Do you think your majesty would be concerned with knocks? Now you say in the play that your father is a weakling. But there is no one acting weaker than you. Which is very bad for the part and extremely bad for the play. Now listen, the peasant is not a slob. They are not a bum and they are not poor. Now I heard from somewhere that you have some background, of Italian background. Is this true? Well, no background is lost. No background is lost. So I want that Italian in you. Give me Irish. No. Get Jewish. That's where the acting is. And as for you, as I know it is hard for you, it is hard for us all because we've been brought up to be ashamed of self-importance. Well, you need much more darlings. 1,000 times more. And you don't have that soul. And you need that soul, and I can't blame you. That's why you want to be actresses. But for now, it is far better to be a fake somebody than a real nobody.

Do whatever you want. As long as you obey. Do whatever you want. As long as you obey. Do whatever you want. As long as you obey. Do whatever you want. As long as you obey. Do whatever you want. As long as you obey.

You will never govern, Mary. You will never govern, Mary. In your most regal voice. In your most regal voice. You will never govern Mary. Yes, you'll do as I say. Not as I do. If that's all right with you, you'll do as I say. Not as I do, if that's all right with you. Just do whatever you want. But obey. Speak to her. And make her realize the technique of governing, which is masculine, which is strong. None of this feminine nonsense. We're finished with that. We're finished with that.

next time, dear. Yes, next time, dear. Put some makeup on. Just put some makeup on. Try putting some makeup on. Your face looks too democratic. So next time, dear. Next time, dear. Put some makeup on. Your face looks too democratic, dear. Next time, dear. If there'll be a next time, dear, try putting on some makeup. Your face looks too democratic.

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Next time, dear. Put some makeup on. Your face. Your face looks too democratic.

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It's Wednesday in London. It's 6 minutes past 12 o'clock, midday on the 17th of June. Which means it's time for me, Paul Fisher, here with Farside Radio, playing you every week some surprising sounds from the Far East. Now, I'm very bunged up today with hay fever. You might be able to tell, and I was coughing like mad only about 10 minutes ago, so I hope I don't have a coughing fit. In the background, we're not listening to anything from Japan. I wanted to play this track, or play a track, by Dollar Brand Abdullah Ibrahim, who died recently. His music takes me back, actually, to... Hang on a second. Thinking about this. I really just thought about this just now. 40 years ago. Hang on, that can't be right. 1986. I was working, I started a record shop in West Hampstead in London with a friend called Neil, called 303 Music, 303 West End Lane in West Hampstead. And there are certain records that we would play over. We had a fantastic sound system in the record shop, and there were certain records we would play, and customers would say, "What's this?" And this is one of them. Dollar Brand. The album's called Echoes of Africa, with somebody called Johnny Diani, bass player. So anyway, I wanted to play a little bit of the brilliant Dollar Brand Abdullah Ibrahim, who, as I say, passed away in just recently. South African jazz great pianist. Now, I say pianist because on today's show, our guest is also a pianist. Her name is Yumiko Morioka. She's going to be playing in London very soon. Got all these... she's playing... Well, first of all, at... the Royal Albert Hall. It's the Elgar Room of the Royal Albert Hall on the 14th of July. Kankyo, London. Yumiko Morioka, together with Nick Luscombe, who regular listeners to this station might well know, and James Greer. Ambient music and environmental sound. Then they're also going to be playing on the 16th of July at St. Nicholas Church in Brighton. That's on the 16th of July. And she's our guest. Now, I got in here today and we were going to be doing a Zoom meeting. And we've been trying to set it up. And we've had a few problems. But what we're going to do is I'm going to play you some music, right, from I'm going to play a track from this album which came out in 1987 called Resonance. I mean, you can't get more apt, can you, than that? It came out in 1987 and it's a kankyongaku, kind of environmental music, Japanese ambient. It was like part of that scene. And then it got reissued in 2020. She's going to be playing tracks or music from this album, I presume in both London and in Brighton, and also together with Nick Luscombe and James Greer. So I'm going to fade down a little bit of Dollar Brand. And we're going to play
Some of this album, or the first track or so, from Resonance, Comord Ebby. And then I'm going to be using my mobile phone, probably, to try to speak to Yumiko, who's over in Japan. Just using the microphone here. So it's not the greatest sound, probably, but we'll see. But I'll tell you what, this album is absolutely beautiful, so let's all calm down and listen to Yumiko Morioka, Komori.

0: Wow, that's absolutely beautiful. That's Yumiko Morioka from the album Resonance. As I say, came out in 1987 and then got reissued in 2020. And hopefully on the line is Yumiko. Yumiko, are you there?
1: Hello, yeah, I'm here.
0: Oh, good. I'm sorry about all these troubles. I don't know what was happening with Zoom. We've got sort of new technology, but, primitive. I'm literally holding my phone to a microphone. But anyway, as long as we can hear you, that's the main thing. As long as the listeners can hear you.
1: I can hear.
0: I might sort of switch you up a little bit or something if I can. You are in Japan. Where are you in Japan at the moment?
1: I live in Gunma.
0: In Gunma, okay.
1: It's like a 2.5 hours from Tokyo.
0: Yes.
1: I live in the mountain right by the lake.
0: Wow.
1: It's a beautiful place here.
0: Yes. I think I've been to Gunma. So you've got, Kusatsu is the famous onsen. Is that in Gunma?
1: Yes. I think so. It's not too close from here, but there are a lot of hot springs.
0: Lots of hot springs.
1: Onsen. Yeah. It's very nice here.
0: Is it very hot at the moment?
1: No, not yet.
0: It's
1: becoming hot, but and also we had a big earthquake here in Gunma yesterday. It just happened. Yeah.
0: You had a big earthquake yesterday?
1: Yes, we did. Very big one. It was my first time having a big one in Gunma, but it was okay. But you know, in Japan, it happens all the time.
0: Yeah, but no sort of like significant damage or anything like that. Just a
1: no, it wasn't that bad, but still, it was a little, you know, scary.
0: I bet.
1: Yeah.
0: So we listened to your a track. In fact, we got one in the background as well from your album called Resonance, and you know the name of this station, of course, is Resonance FM. So this was music made for Resonance FM, although you didn't even know it at the time.
1: No.
0: And I'm joking. So this came out in 1987. Let's just go back a little bit. Are you from? You're not from Gunma, is that right? Where are you actually? Where are you from?
1: No, I was born in Tokyo, and I moved to the United States, and I lived in America for 30 years.
0: Wow! When you were in Japan, is that when you first started? What did you like playing piano?
1: Yes, my mother was a piano teacher, so I started learning how to play the piano since I was 3 years old.
0: Right. And was it like classical music you studied at that time?
1: Yes.
0: Or?
1: Uh-huh.
0: And then what happened after that? I mean, you obviously you went on a musical journey and a figurative, I mean, actually going to America, so a real journey too. What led up to you going to America?
1: Well, you know, to study classical piano, but you know that the 60s, all the great music like rock music started to come out, and I was very into rock music back then. But then I went to the Conservatory of Music, and then I studied the piano and composition there, and my teacher was John Adams. Now he became very famous in America.
0: Yeah.
1: I mean, everywhere. But then he wasn't that famous teaching composition at the school. And so I was very lucky to learn from him. And he,
0: And this was
1: it was amazing.
0: Did you say in San Francisco? So we're talking, and we're talking like mid-1970s.
1: Right.
0: And were you getting into kind of like experimental music at that time?
1: The contemporary music, and you know, like 12 tone and all kinds of like Terry Riley and Aaron,
0: Copland,
1: Stephen Reich, and Stephen Reich and Philip Stock. It was Philip Glass. It was so exciting.
0: And you then, after you studied at San Francisco, did you just keep living in America after that?
1: No, after I graduated, I came back to Japan, and I couldn't earn any money writing all that contemporary 12-tone kind of modern music. So I started to write Japanese pop songs.
0: Okay.
1: That's how I learned my living.
0: So you were a songwriter?
1: Yes.
0: Basically. Okay.
1: Yes.
0: And then... Well, what's happened? I mean, we come then, don't we, to 1987 and the album called Resonance. Was this your first record that you made?
1: Yes, that was my very first album.
0: Did you make that for a record company, or how was it released at the time?
1: It came out from this Japanese record company called Pony Canyon.
0: Oh, yeah.
1: Record.
0: Yes.
1: And it didn't sell at all back then, but when I was writing these Japanese pop songs, all those pop songs were I was making a lot of money from it because it was for like a teenager idol, Japanese idol songs and
0: such as who? Just in case I've heard of them, which idols might you have written for?
1: Do you know any Japanese idols?
0: Yeah,
1: like
0: yes.
1: Toshihiko Tahara or Shonen Tai, all these Johnnies.
0: Ah, okay.
1: So like my songs became like a number one hit chart and I things like that. So
0: wow.
1: But that was not the kind of music I wanted to write because I studied, you know, classical music and other kind of music I liked. But to earn a living, I had to do that. So then finally I had a chance to write and make the kind of music I really wanted to do, and that was the Resonance album.
0: So at that time,
1: I didn't make any money.
0: Right. At that time then, making Resonance, what were your main influences at that point?
1: Well, that was the time that Brian Eno started to make those ambient music,
0: right.
1: Like music for airport and all that, and I was deeply influenced by it, and so I wanted to make some kind of quiet ambient like piano music, and I was very much into not the note but between the notes. I was into that, so that's why I named the album Resonance, because I wanted to hear in between the notes.
0: The space, I think it's written here,
1: yes.
0: Like, it's called Ma, the Japanese concept,
1: isn't it,
0: of Ma.
1: Yes.
0: And you were listening to Erik Satie, or you were influenced, I mean, you've probably been listening to Erik Satie for many years, but you were influenced also by Erik Satie making this album?
1: Yes, Erik Satie. And also this ancient Japanese music called gagaku.
0: Right, yes.
1: It's also very spacey and it's kind of like ambient music.
0: Right. Which is kind of the original court music, isn't it, really, of Japan? Yeah.
1: Yes. It's like 1300 years ago.
0: Right.
1: The Western classical music history started like 500 years ago, but this gagaku started like 1300 years ago, and it's like a space between the notes, and they don't play exactly on time. It has to be a little bit off with each other. It's very spacey music, and they don't have quite regular pitches, like they bend pitches.
0: Right.
1: So I was very into that and influenced from gagaku music.
0: At that time, there was this movement, kankyo ongaku. Did you feel that you were part of that, or was that just something that you'd heard of?
1: No, back then in Japan, nobody called it ambient music. They called my music neoclassic.
0: Ah, neoclassic. Yeah, yeah, yeah. It's, yeah. Yes. So was the term kankyo ongaku, was that used in Japan at that time, or was it quite a minor?
1: No,
0: not
1: no,
0: really.
1: I think recently someone named that, and
0: right, it's a bit like, do you know, like city pop is very popular now, but at the time,
1: right,
0: wasn't
1: right.
0: Really, it was called more like new music or something, you know,
1: right.
0: in Japan,
1: yes,
0: rather
1: yes.
0: than
1: yes.
0: So it's sort of similar, isn't it, until some years later. But it's good,
1: right.
0: because people are into people around the world are into mm-hmm. city pop in the same way that they're into Japanese ambient and this kankyo ongaku.
1: Right.
0: So it's quite an interesting thing that's happened, isn't it, with the with like internet and YouTube and people, younger people across the world, getting to know these artists who were somewhat forgotten in Japan. You know, it's very interesting, isn't it, what's happening?
1: Yes.
0: Yeah.
1: And this guy Jack Hardwick from the Metron label.
0: Oh yeah.
1: He's based in London, and he suddenly contacted me through Facebook, and he told me like he wanted to reissue that album, and I was so shocked and surprised because I even forgot about my own album, like,
0: yeah,
1: you know.
0: Yeah.
1: Yeah. So
0: no, I've got another friend,
1: you
0: actually.
1: Never know.
0: Yeah, I've got another friend who the same thing happened, actually. He released an album years ago and he'd forgotten about it, and he got released in America. It was also an ambient album, and it was like, wow, what's happening? You know, so he was asking me, really? Why are people interested in this? It is. I have to say, though, listening
1: yeah.
0: to your album, Resonance, it is absolutely it really is very beautiful.
1: Oh, thank you so much.
0: Your piano, it's different to other ambient albums somehow that I've heard. I tell you what, let's play another track. The background, by the way, I should say, we're listening to something else that you sent me this morning, I think. Did you send it to me this morning? I think is this the one that we're listening to? I need to get all my stuff. You sent me another track this morning, didn't you? It's with you,
1: yes,
0: together with who you're playing with in London. This is called
1: yes,
0: Spatialized. Spatialized, is that right?
1: No, music for the restroom.
0: Okay, all right, okay.
1: It's a toilet music. We made it for this toilet for this music festival called Wonderfruit in Thailand.
0: Aha, so this is the project, Music for Restroom. And restroom is literally
1: yes.
0: the toilet, because I was thinking...
1: Yes.
0: Oh, so it's very polite. Yeah, music for toilets doesn't sound quite as good, does it, somehow? Okay, so music for restrooms. Well, I tell you what, let's play another track from your album Resonance. Do you have a particular track you would like me to play, if you can remember all of them?
1: Maybe Moon Road.
0: Okay, that is the second track. We did listen to some of it in the background actually for a minute, but we'll listen
1: yeah.
0: to it properly again. Okay, so I'm going to play Yumiko Morioka from the album Resonance, which we've just been talking about, and this is called Moon Road. And then after this, we'll come back and we'll talk some more about the concerts that's coming up in London, and this Music for Restrooms project, which is together with Nick Luscombe and James Greer. But this, first of all, then, is Yumiko Morioka, Moon Road.

0: 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It is 12:35 in London. And at the moment, to me, Paul Fisher here with Farside Radio. And on the line, we've got Yumiko Morioka, who's talking to us from Gunma Prefecture in Japan. Well, like, sort of like central Japan, I guess. And we played a track from her album Resonance just now. Yumiko, are you still there?
1: Yes, I'm still
0: good.
1: Here.
0: Good, thank God. I'm very pleased. So that was absolutely beautiful. Just, I know we haven't got much. God, time goes so quickly, doesn't it? So your album came out in 1987, Resonance, and you were writing at the same time for pop stars and making a good living from that. Just fill me in on the next sort of like a few years. Did you continue to write to make a living as a songwriter?
1: Yes, I did. Yes. Until I got married and I moved to America in 1991 or two, something like that.
0: Okay. And did you continue to make music when you were living in America?
1: Yes, on my own, but I didn't do any, I didn't get involved in music business when I was in America. I was busy being a housewife and then becoming a mother.
0: Excellent.
1: And also a chocolatier. I make chocolate.
0: Wow. I have to come. Really? You make chocolate?
1: Yes.
0: Sounds good. So you, when you were in America, you were making chocolate?
1: I started make chocolate there, and I was selling at the farmer's market.
0: Wow.
1: And I went to France and went to chocolate school for like a month, and then I studied how to make a chocolate professional way, and I still make chocolate and then sell them in Japan now.
0: Wow. I'll have to come and visit you.
1: Well,
0: I tell you what, I mean, the thought of having an onsen and eating your chocolate is,
1: Well,
0: you know, yeah, that sounds like heaven to
1: yeah.
0: me. Yeah, that does sound very good. Now, in the background, we are playing some more of your most recent, or one of your most recent projects, together with Nick Luscombe and James Greer. As you said before, it's called Music for Rest Rooms.
1: Yes.
0: Tell me
1: toilet
0: how,
1: music.
0: Toilet. I'll call it toilet music then. but how? Tell me how this came about.
1: Well, there's a big music festival called Wonderfruit in Thailand. They do it every December, and they wanted to make the, you know, like 1,000 of young people come. It's a big festival, and there are like 5 different toilet restrooms facilities, and they wanted to have the nice ambient music playing in the restrooms. And so they asked us to make that, and we did. And we were hoping like people would just relax, because, you know, in the music festival, very loud, you know, like a loud volume, like boom, boom, boom kind of music going on. And so at least when they do their business in the restroom, they could just relax and chill out.
0: Wow. And have you performed this in Japan?
1: Not in Japan, but in Thailand, we performed twice, and we're going to play in the Elgo Room in the Royal Albert Hall.
0: Yes.
1: In next month.
0: That's
1: so
0: right.
1: Excited about.
0: Yes, I've got the details here. I've got so many pieces of paper here. Right, so this is very important. Kankyo London, Yumiko Morioka, Nick Luscombe and James Greer. Ambient music and environmental sound. And it's, as you say, it's Tuesday the 14th of July at the
1: yes.
0: Elgar Room, which is, inside the Royal Albert Hall. So that's a lovely place. And have you been to London before?
1: Yes, twice. It's been a long time, but I did some recording in not in London, but in York with a musician called the name Bill Nelson. Do you know him?
0: I don't think so.
1: He's a guitar player. Okay. He used to play in this band called Bebop Deluxe.
0: Oh, I know. Yeah. Yeah.
1: Yeah, and then he played with like David Sylvian, and he toured with Yellow Magic Orchestra.
0: Right.
1: He came to Japan many times, and he's a very, very talented, amazing guitar player. Mm. And I'm going to go see him again next month, and we're going to do more recording.
0: Oh,
1: at his
0: wow.
1: house.
0: So that sounds
1: so
0: fantastic.
1: Excited.
0: York, yeah. That's another nice place. You're going to have a good time here.
1: Yeah.
0: And as I say, that is the 14th of July. And then I noticed the other day that you're going to Brighton. Did you know that?
1: Yes.
0: Oh, good. I'm not telling you for the first time. Good. On the 16th of July, and you're going to be playing at St. Nicholas Church in Brighton.
1: Right.
0: So people who are interested, I guess, just sort of Google Yumiko Morioka or Kankyo Brighton, Kankyo London, I think of the sort of official titles. I tell you what we'll do is Nick Luscombe sent me some tracks, and he sent me a track. We are, at the moment, we are listening to your I'll call it toilet music then, is it? But I'm going to play you another track which Nick sent me. Is this, I mean, is it called Hanayagi? Does that make sense to
1: yes.
0: you?
1: Yes.
0: Oh, okay, good. Because
1: yes.
0: You confused me, you see. I wasn't quite sure if they had titles. So each...
1: That's one of the songs from the restrooms.
0: Right. Let's listen to that, and then I'll come back and talk to you some more.
1: Okay.
0: After that. This.
1: Great. Thank you.

0: you listened to just before. Yumiko Morioka, Nick Luscombe, James Greer, Hannah Yagi, which is from the project, the Restrooms, the Toilet Music Project, Music for Restrooms, which will be played, as I said, I'll say it again, 14th of July at the Elgar Room, which is inside the Royal Albert Hall, and also 16th of July down in Brighton, Kankyo, Brighton. Yumiko, are you still there? I hope so.
1: I'm still here.
0: Oh, good. Excellent. I'm just wondering, why did this kind of, like, whatever you call it, whether it's kankyongaku or ambient music, how did this scene, or why did this scene develop in Japan? Because, you know, other musicians have become known in recent, I mean, they were around at this time in the 80s, but have become known overseas, like Hiroshi Yoshimura, etc. How did that scene, why did that scene develop, do you think, back in the 1980s?
1: I think a lot of people are influenced by Brian Eno.
0: Oh, okay, right.
1: Yeah, even in Japan. At least I did. So I don't know about everybody else, but that was a time like a lot of like quiet synthesizer music came out, like Kitaro, and you know.
0: Right. Yes.
1: Yeah.
0: And that was, I suppose, so, Kitaro was slight, was more like new age music, maybe?
1: Yes.
0: Sort of, wasn't
1: yes.
0: it? I remember when I lived in Japan, it was called healing music, was quite a big thing.
1: Healing, right,
0: you
1: right.
0: Know, I never liked that term, actually, but... I don't particularly like the term new age either, but yeah, I see. But there does seem to be some connection between, like, tradition, technology and nature. Do you know what I mean? That there's something, obviously, so Japan is quite, it's, you know, technology has been part of the country for quite a long time with, you know, obviously companies like Sony, etc. But obviously these natural sounds are kind of like mixed in with that in a really beautiful, beautiful way. But I understand what you mean by the influence of Brian Eno. Again, I've some other musicians have told me that they listen to Brian Eno and music for airports and were very influenced by that album. And then I suppose like Haruomi Hosono was doing something like this as well. And probably he had a bit of an influence on musicians around him at that time. But but anyway, it's fantastic that we've got these sounds have been rediscovered in recent years, and allowing people like you to be able to come and play in the UK and have your records released, and it's great. You sent me something.
1: Yeah.
0: You sent me something else as well, which
1: the fermentation music.
0: Yeah, music for fermentation, and we are listening to a little bit of that, and we'll actually go out with that as well. Just tell me what is this.
1: Well, like I went to this miso workshop, making how to make miso, and miso is a process of fermentation of the soybeans, and this guy who makes miso here in Gunma told me that he played didgeridoo, and this instrument has a lot of harmonic sound to it. And when he plays a lot of didgeridoo, his miso start tasting better because it's something to do with a harmonic sound, kind of like a makes the microbe more alive, activated.
0: Right.
1: So I thought it was interesting. So me and my friend H. Takahashi, who is also an ambient musician, we talked about using the pitches from the harmonic scale and also using a lot of harmonics to kind of express the process of fermentation. So
0: very interesting. Wow. So anyway, we're going to go out with this one. We've a track from your new project. Is this a new project? Is it?
1: Yes.
0: Is it?
1: Right. And the second track might be the best to play.
0: Hang on. This is.
1: If you could find
0: I am. I think I am playing the second track.
1: Oh, good. Good.
0: Yeah,
1: it's
0: I am.
1: My favorite.
0: I am. This is your favorite. I only got it at like 7 o'clock this morning. I think you sent it to me, and I downloaded it.
1: Yeah.
0: So we'll go out with this one. I will just say to you, thank you so much for joining us from Gunma.
1: Oh, thank you.
0: I'm actually going to Japan next week. I'm going to be.
1: Oh, you're kidding?
0: No. Tokyo? I'm going to be. Yeah. I'm going to be in Saitama Prefecture for a few days.
1: Oh, that's so close.
0: It's close to you, isn't it? I know, because the train goes to Gunma Prefecture. But then I'm going to Kyushu. So I used to live in Kyushu. I lived in Kumamoto for 3 years.
1: Are you kidding?
0: No. So
1: oh, my God. You speak Japanese?
0: Well, okay. But So Kyushu is like my hometown. So I'm kind of going there. I lived in Tokyo for about 7 or 8 years. So I am gonna see some friends in Tokyo when I get back from Kyushu. But I'm gonna go to Kyushu and relax, work a bit as well, but relax. That's my kind
1: and
0: of
1: onsen, right?
0: I'll go to onsen.
1: Hot springs.
0: Absolutely. Yeah. That's as I say, that's one of my favorite things. So onsens.
1: You have to stretch your a travel plan and visit me in Gunma. It's a beautiful nature here.
0: As I say, I think I have been.
1: River.
0: Yeah, I've been to Kusatsu, and I'm sure I've been to other places as well. Because as you say, it's not so far from Tokyo.
1: No,
0: so if you want to get out of Tokyo, because if you go to like Hakone or something, so many people.
1: Uh-huh.
0: But if you go to Gunma, you can get
1: less people. Yep.
0: So
1: yeah, more nature. Yeah.
0: Exactly. Although Kusatsu is very busy, I must say, as a destination for hot spring, but it's still good to go.
1: Right.
0: Thank you very much, Yumiko. Once more,
1: thank you.
0: You're going to be here next month. Elgar Room, 14th of July. And Brighton on the 16th of July, but we hear you're also going to York and doing other things. So thanks very much indeed.
1: Oh, thank you.
0: All right.
1: Nice.
0: I hope we. It's
1: you.
0: A shame I'm going to miss the concert. It's bad timing. I'm back on the 6th. I think I'm back on the 17th actually of July. So I'll just miss even the Brighton.
1: Yeah.
0: Oh dear. The way it goes sometimes. Thanks very much. And
1: well, thank you.
0: Hope
1: nice
0: to meet you,
1: to you.
0: And you too. And I hope to meet you one day. Thanks.
1: Yeah.
0: Okay. And thanks for listening
1: thank
0: to the program.
1: Thank you so much for having me.
0: You're welcome.
1: Thank you.
0: Thank you. And thanks for listening. And as I say, I will be away for the next few weeks. So there'll be some repeats. And I'll be back before the end of the summer schedule here on Resonance, however, for at least one show. Until then, thanks for listening. Kyotkete. Sayonara.

Good evening, this is Hooting Yard on the air with me, Frank Key, on Resonance 104.4 FM or resonancefm.com. This is indeed the last show before the summer break, and I don't know if I'll be back. Maybe I will, maybe I won't. But of a more immediate matter is, you're probably not going to know what on earth to do with yourselves at 6 o'clock on Thursday evening throughout August, because there won't be any Hooting Yard. Luckily, there is something else you can do. Summer is here, and with it comes the annual Pointy Town Nincompoops Bazaar. This year, as ever, the Nincompoops Bazaar will be held in a particularly pointy part of Pointy Town. Preparations are well in hand, and several nincompoops have already laid out their stalls. This year, among the bargains available to punters will be antimony, breadcrumbs, curd, digestive biscuits, egg tapestries, frozen milk, galoshes, hats, ink, joggers funnels, kaolin, lemon meringue 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In the Kathy Kirby Memorial Tent, we're promised Quetzalcoatl puppets, wind chimes, earmuffs, rat catchers' trousers, tin, yogurt, uncooked pork, instant mashed potato, offal, portable anvils, 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marzipan. There will be a flag atop the tent and a tannoy belting out nincompoopized versions of the instrumental bits from Kathy Kirby's Chart Toppers played on the Glockenspiel. A map of the site should soon be available, done in crayon and pencil by orphans from Pang Hill Orphanage. The light is dim in the orphanage cellar and the orphans are somewhat cack-handed, so the map may not actually be very helpful. As an alternative, visitors can be guided around the bazaar by a goat on the end of a chain. There is only one goat, so expect lengthy queues. The goat is an authentic nincompoops Toggenburg with three natural legs and one made of wood. The wooden leg has been given a slap of bright yellow paint to aid visibility in the more tenebrous areas of this pointy part of Pointy Town, where the enormous pointy bits block out the sunlight with pointy black shadows. In the lee of these shadows are several specialist stalls offering mole nets, nasal sprays, blood oranges, vapour, Chumpot patent soap, zysters for bone scraping, zookeeper's pincushion holders, 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Following certain unspeakable tragedies that occurred at last year's Nincompoops Bazaar, the organisers are at pains to point out that no

nincompoops will be armed to the teeth this time around. Of course, they shouldn't have been allowed to bring all those pointy sticks and poison-tipped pointy lances and pointy swords. Signpost chaos meant they mistook the nincompoops bazaar for the nincompoops jamboree, which was unfortunately scheduled to take place at the same time, and not that far away, but in a marginally less pointy part of Pointy Town. That both the bazaar and the jamboree had a Kathy Kirby memorial tent only added to the confusion and the bloodshed. Just in case anything untoward does take place this year, there'll be an ambulance on site with a crate of bandages and various gooey substances. The ambulance will be stationed next to or near, or at least in the general vicinity of, the inky black fathomless pond teeming with blind slithering horrors next to the swings. For the duration of the nincompoops bazaar, the swings will be chained up and electrified to discourage tinies from frolicking upon them. We do not want any swings and pond mishaps after all. If you're crawling towards where you think the ambulance is, pierced with pointy arrows like Saint Sebastian and rapidly losing both blood and the will to live, but cannot find the ambulance, listen out for the klaxon. The klaxoneer's podium is among the stalls selling zookeeper's pincushion holders padlocks, yapping dogs, Xbox wiring, weird coat hangers, vouchers for dough, ungodly cravats, terps, siphons, rubber 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aniseed. Just a reminder that you do not need to be a nincompoop to come to the Nincompoops Bazaar. For a small fee, you can be made an honorary nincompoop for the day, with a pointy cap and a badge and some embroidered emblems and your arm in a plaster cast and a small sluicing procedure to your brain through a trepanned vent. The trepanning carried out by a qualified nincompoop with a handheld iron pointy twisty boring and screwing contraption daubed in a gooey substance and wiped clean with a rag between screwings. For directions to the Julie Felix folk singing and trepanning tent, follow the pointy arrows in the flower beds planted with lupins and phlox and bindweed and buddleia. One small note about the werewolves patrolling the site, fangs bared, howling. Remember that these are nincompoop werewolves and are generally harmless. They will cease stalking you if you toss them a bucket full of liver and lights and other innards from something freshly slaughtered. Even the innards of a goldfish or a newt will do. It also helps to pat the werewolves on the head, as if you are not terrified them, and make gurgly cooing noises. Tickets for the Nincompoops Bazaar are available from a number of pointy kiosks in Pointy Town and further afield in unpointy places which aspire to pointiness. You will require several forms of identification in order to purchase your tickets. These include a bus pass, a three-dimensional computer-generated hologram of your head, a fistful of your hair torn out at the roots, nail clippings, voice recognition tape recorders made on a clapped-out old cassette player, a letter from your priest, your dental records, a recent utility bill, and a replacement bus pass for replacement bus services. The Nincompoops Bazaar really is a spectacular day out for the whole family, including the dribbling and incontinent ones, and those with criminal records. Take your protein pills and put your helmet on, and we hope to see you there.

Just one little point about that. I don't know how many of you remember the folk singer Julie Felix, but in that previous piece, I put Julie Felix in the folk singing and trepanning tent, which is actually a highly plausible scenario, because shortly after her heyday as a folk singer, Julie Felix became a very enthusiastic trepanner, and I think she had several holes bored into her own skull and bored holes into other people's skulls. That's entirely true. As is this. I've never watched a single episode of the BBC soap opera EastEnders, so I had no idea who Cockney matriarch Lou Beale was. I do, however, read obituaries with great interest, including those of people of whom I've never heard. And so last week, or possibly the week before, I read the Guardian obituary of Anna Wing, the actress who played Lou Beale. And I learned that, quote, between 1953 and 1960, she was the partner of the surrealist poet Philip O'Connor, and she encouraged him to write his first book, The Extraordinary Memoirs of a Public Baby, 1958. Now, not only had I never heard of Anna Wing, but I'd never heard of Philip O'Connor either. But my interest was piqued. Surrealist poet, author of an extraordinary memoir. And so I looked him up and I found his 1998 obituary in The Independent. And in this obituary, I learned, among other things, that his mother abandoned him twice during his childhood. And the second time, he was again adopted, this time by a one-legged bachelor civil servant who wore size 13 boots and owned a small wooden hut on Box Hill near Dorking. And I learned, the impression that he created as a young man in wartime Fitzrovia was of utter precariousness. As thin as a skeleton, his face already eroded, his smile never calm, he lived off doughnuts and woodbines, ogled at women, and spoke in cryptograms, spoonerisms, and jingles, delivering sentences backwards and falling about in drunken exhilaration. And I learned, many people knew him simply as the man who stood behind the door and said boo to T.S. Eliot. Now, who could read those snippets and not want to read the memoirs? Self-consciously bohemian drunkard poets are invariably tiresome, particularly when convinced of their own genius. And no doubt in person, Philip O'Connor was, as Stephen Spender says in his introduction to the memoirs, a menace. But they can also sometimes write wonderful books, and Memoirs of a Public Baby, what I've read of it so far, is one. Over half of the book is devoted to Philip O'Connor's prematurity, taking him up to his teenage years. We learn of his lasting fear of monkeys, feeling horribly near to them, and that I have a secret they might discover which would involve me in some unconscious activity consequent upon the discovery of a bond between us. For all the examination of his inner life, written with forensic acuity mercifully free of Freudian platitudes, he's also splendid when describing the external scene. That little wooden hut on Box Hill, where he lived with his one-legged guardian, for example. The hut on the hill was in a fairly detached part of a holiday camp, the most select of several on this hill in Surrey. The signs of this selectiveness were the wide spaces between the huts, their decorum in colour and lack of fantasy in architecture, and the absence of radios, though loudspeaker was still young.
though the loudspeaker was still young, and the quality and size of the cars arriving at weekends, and the good quality plus fours of the younger set. They were, in fact, of the class most disliked by my guardian, mostly prosperous shopkeepers with a sprinkling of teachers whom he also didn't like. It fairly pleased him not to like anyone in the camp except a certain scoutmaster. This was the quintessence of scoutmasters, and I feel certain he came from Roehampton because of a particular greenhouse wildness in his appearance. I caught him acquiring a tropical tan artfully behind a bush once. He liked to stand most erect on the brow of the plateau and scan the horizon, eyes narrowed, ready, I believe, for eventualities. As for the Guardian himself, it was around this year, 1927, that my Guardian considered Madame Blavatsky, spiritualism, psychoanalysis, fascism, communism, and philately. The last two were to endure. O'Connor is sent to the school at the bottom of the hill. As I was to discover, a typical ecclesiastical laundry of Rexine culture for the soaping out of human juices. These brief extracts alone convince me that Philip O'Connor is worth rescuing from obscurity. And if that weren't enough, there's a passing remark in the Independent obituary where we're told that in later life he dabbled interestingly with chickens.

I was accused by a Hooting Yard reader of somehow having perpetrated a hoax by planting a 1998 obituary in The Independent. But I can assure you that, like Julie Felix and her skull-boring adventures, all of that is entirely true. And I do recommend Memoirs of a Public Baby, although I suspect it's out of print. I got mine from the library. Speaking of truth, excuse me, I can't remember if I mentioned this last week. I may have done. I was reading about the annual swan upping on the Thames, and it reminded me of an amusing swan-related matter which I had unaccountably forgotten to mention. At least I think I forgot to mention it. During the Wimbledon Tennis Championships, I forget which game exactly, though it may have been one of the men's semi-finals. During one of the breaks between sets, the BBC cameras drifted off to the surrounding scene and showed a jetty by the river around which sunbathers sprawled. Also present was a swan, approached by a tiny tot who looked as if she was wanting to feed it a sandwich. The proximity of tot to swan led one of the commentary team to observe that, belying their elegance and grace, swans are, of course, savage and aggressive creatures. Whereupon fellow commentator Tim Henman, a man whose surname suggests he knows a thing or two about birds, or at least about poultry, said, and I'm paraphrasing this from memory, but it's pretty accurate, I think, this was Tim Henman. Whenever you see a swan, someone always points out that they're capable of breaking your arm. Have you ever met anybody who's had their arm broken by a swan? I haven't. Sadly, the cameras then returned to the tennis, and we were not treated to any further swan talk from Henman. But anyway, all very interesting, I think. I was inspired by Tim Henman's comment to write a little story. It's called Swan, and it's for Tim Henman. I was walking along the towpath of the old canal when suddenly and out of nowhere a maddened swan came flapping at me in stormy rage and thumped me so hard with its wing that it broke my arm. "Confound you, swan!" I cried in my distress. But the swan had already returned to the canal, gliding through the water, a vision of elegance. By one of those curious coincidences with which my life is stippled, the physician who tended to my fractured bone at the canal-side clinic was called Dr. Swan Fracture. "I suppose you must have to set quite a few bones broken by swans," I said, through the haze of anaesthetic with which I had been unnecessarily injected. "Actually, you're the first such patient I've had to attend to in 20 years of practice at this clinic," said Dr. Swan Fracture. "For the swans on this canal are known for their placidity. There is perhaps something in the canal water." Later, convalescing, shattered on an alpine balcony, I reflected on this, and my reflections were unhappy ones. If Dr. Swan Fracture was correct, and the canal swans were placid, then what had I done to provoke one of them to such uncharacteristic, violent frenzy? Or was it not something I had done, but simply me, my being, my essential self? Was I, without realising it, a danger to swans, a source of fear to swans? A man can come undone when faced with such an uncomfortable truth about himself, and I did indeed come undone. I raved and I spluttered and I rolled about. It never occurred to me that Dr. Swan Fracture was talking through his hat. Many years passed
The majority of them spent trussed and medicated and bewildered in a series of lunatic asylums before one day I was visited by an ornithologist. This saintly chap was convinced that the mad and the lunatic and the bewildered could be brought to their senses through a better appreciation of birds. He it was who enlightened me regarding the ineradicable savagery of swans. When I explained that I'd been told there was something in the canal water that made placid the swans that glid therein, he laughed like a drain. When eventually his gurgling ceased, he said he'd never heard such poppycock in his life. There is no drug on earth, he said, that could pacify a swan. Indeed, his own studies had shown that the only way to render a swan harmless was to wring its graceful neck. Dr. Swanfracture's neck was anything but graceful. Rather, it was scrawny and bepimpled and wrinkled, as I learned when I clamped my hairy hands around it and wrung it, having stridden into the canalside clinic and through his waiting room, where sat several patients nursing swan-broken arms.

That's nearly all we have time for, but I should tell you what I'll be doing over the next week. My latest project is to stage a series of tableaux vivants. These will take place daily over the coming week, and each one will last for a duration of no more than 1 minute at a push at various locations in the hustle and bustle of the London streets. Each one will be a vivid, static, solo reenactment of a significant historical event. I have thus far chosen six subjects: the death of Socrates, the sinking of the Lusitania, the Punic Wars, the relief of Mafeking, the second resignation of David Blunkett, and my first chalk ice. And I asked readers of the Hooting Yard website for suggestions for the seventh and final tableau vivant, which should be hopefully more vivid and more historically significant than the other six. And I got a number of replies. Unfortunately, I'm not sure I have time to read all of them. Someone who wished to remain anonymous suggested the expulsion of Lucifer from heaven, the invention of the wheel, and stout Cortez with eagle eyes, wild surmise, staring at the Pacific. And Dave Cranmer, a man who has in his time invented musical instruments that look like weasels or stoats, I can't quite remember. He did a theremin that was a badger. That's right, a badger theremin. Anyway, Dave Cranmer suggested Chalk Ice number 2, Porpoises Rescue Dick Van Dyke, The Destruction by Fire of Von Kempelen's Mechanical Turk, and Emerson, Lake and Palmer releasing pictures at an exhibition. Actually, he also mentioned Pliny the Elder writing about soil for the first time. And Chalk Ice number 7. But I'm afraid that's all we've got time for this week. So if you have any suggestions for my seventh and final tableau vivant, please write to me at hooting.yard@gmail.com. And don't forget, you can always donate money to both Resonance, which is very helpful, at the Resonance website, and to Hooting Yard, which is even more helpful, at the Hooting Yard website. Maybe sometime over August, if you get brain sick from the sun, you might be so brain sick that you'll accidentally hit one of those PayPal buttons and send money to me and or Resonance. That's it. Until September, possibly, depending on whether I'm in the new schedule. Bye-bye.

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1: That's very good, that.
2: Hello and welcome to another Gate Kicks. I am your hostess, Lebaka Sabbath.
1: And I am your co-host, Two Dicks.
2: And today we're going to talk about my choir.
1: Yeah. We're also going to talk a little bit about the upcoming carnival in August.
2: Yes. Do you want me to start?
1: You start.
2: Okay, so my name is Rebecca Sabbath, and I also go to another day centre in Fulham, which is called the Clayton Centre. I do a few classes there. I also run a group.
1: What's the name of the choir?
2: The choir is called Magic Spark.
1: Oh yeah, Magic Spark.
2: When we go out we're called This New Ground Collective.
1: Right. I know that you guys have performed at the Joy Festival quite a few times.
2: Yes.
1: I know because I performed at them myself a few times. Not just by myself, but also with the Gate a couple of times as well. And as people know, the Joy Festival is like a big deal where people producing and performing artists from all over the Hammersmith Fulham area go to perform. It's a big, massive event. I don't know if it's happening this year. I hope it is, because that way maybe you might see me or the Magic Sparks there. And to let you know, a lot of the people who have been the Gate and the Magic Sparks, they've kind of known each other for years, and because they all live within literally a 1 mile radius of each other. That's how much they know each other. Ain't that right, Lebecky?
2: Yeah, so I think I asked about the Joy Festival, and I think Lucy, which is my art teacher at the Clayton Centre, said that she's not sure if they're continuing. It's on a maybe.
1: They got to do a Joy Festival. And the reason why I'm saying that is because people learn disabilities are a lot more talented than they used to be. Also, when you have people like the Gate and, of course, the Magic Sparks, it brings a big, massive, great importance to the learning disabilities music scene within the Hammersmith Fulham area, because there's so much that needs to be shown. You need the Joy Festival. We want the Joy Festival. It makes a big deal. It makes a big difference. A lot of people within the Hammersmith Fulham area go to it. It's very important.
2: So what I was going to say as well, more about the choir at the Clayton Centre, is that there was a lady that used to run it. Her name was Natalie, and she had to deal with family stuff. So they asked me if I would like to take her place and be a coordinator to support the group. So I've been doing that now for, I think I started early last year or the year before. And then, so this Tuesday, we're going to have an open floor, like karaoke, sing-along, where everybody's welcome to come along, and then just need to choose a song, and then in the time that we have, which is 3 till 4, we'll try and fit as many songs as we can.
1: What if someone wants to come and do their own stuff, right? Let's say they don't want to do a karaoke song. What if they have, like, maybe a backing track of their own? Like, they'd like to come down and do that?
2: Yeah, you'll have to talk to Joe, the coordinator for the music group, or Lucy, or even Ollie. Maybe Ollie's the better person.
1: In terms of the choir, have they got like any new songs?
2: Yeah, we have new songs, but I can't remember all of them by head, but one of them is a favourite of mine, which is called Love Me For A Reason.
1: No, I mean, is this the cover song from E17, Brandy Chance?
2: Yeah.
1: I know I'm asking a lot of the Magic Spot, right? Wouldn't it be great just for them to actually do like a song which is of their own? You know, like
2: that's what I'm working on. That.
1: Yeah, but you make your own songs when you're
2: already.
1: Yeah, that's
2: what I mean. I'm.
1: But right. Like, if they had like a proper written song that's like theirs,
2: yeah,
1: people would have a lot more respect for them. You know what I'm saying?
2: Well, as I said, I've just started.
1: So I mean, you're already. You haven't just started. You've always been writing your own songs, from what I remember.
2: No,
1: ever since the talent night.
2: What I meant is because I'm just learning still how to coordinate.
1: Yeah.
2: So I will ask. I will. That is a good question, and I will put that question to Ollie when I go there on Tuesday.
1: I mean, no disrespect to them. I just think that it'd be a good idea if they have some of their old songs instead of doing covers.
2: Yeah. If you're around the Fulham area on Tuesday from between 3 and 4, just come along and you can sing along. If you don't want to sing, that's fine. You can sit and listen. If you've got any ideas for songs, you can. And like I said to Two Decks, Darren, if you want to record or write your own songs.
1: I'm already doing that.
3: Oh, yeah.
2: Just ask, you can contact the Croydon Centre and ask for.
1: Well, it's interesting you say that, but I'm already doing that at the gate, so it's like.
2: Yeah.
1: They already helped me with that, so in the day when they're the ones who helped me record, I come to the gate. But if I need to record my own stuff and I'm not at the gate, I do it at home.
2: There's lots of people ask me that same question. How do you record? And I say the gate. I say I run the group at the Croydon Centre, but I write my songs at the gate because the gate, the Croydon Centre don't really have the same equipment as we do here for recording. But again, I will ask them, and
1: I think it all depends on like a lot of things, because like
2: it's always money.
1: One of the things like a member of staff said to me once when he used to work at the gate, he said to me that, you know, he preferred working for the gate, and I said to him, why is that? Is it because it's better? He goes, no, they just do things differently.
2: Yeah.
1: And you have to remember, like, you have to navigate around these things and understand that every service does things differently. Whether it's Mencat, Halfbad, Crichton House, they do things differently. Yeah. So, and all their rules are different as well. So, we have to keep that in mind.
2: I have given the choir my album, my track, because it's in my phone. So I've forwarded it to the choir, and I am planning to teach them one of my songs, because they said they would like to hear one of my songs. And also I'm going to teach them how to write songs, so that is happening. That everything happens slowly, but it will happen. Just

0: For anyone who lives in the West London area, Notting Hill Carnival is coming up soon. Big massive event, West Indian event, been around for a long time. It's based in the North Kensington area. And it's a very big massive event. Just remember to be very careful around when you're around there. Be wary of drug dealers, pickpockets, and gang crime. That's a big thing that happens at the Notting Hill Carnival. Also, because it's quite a crowded area, you have to be worried about that you might get bashed around a bit because it's very crowded and you don't want, and you could bump into a lot of people. That goes especially to the ones who are quite vulnerable, who have health issues and stuff and have problems getting around. So make sure you're very careful. Try to avoid the mosh pits because they're quite brutal. And also, you know, make sure you bring lots of water with you and blue drinks because it will be very hot and you might get dehydrated.
1: What are the best point of the Notting Hill Carnival?
0: Oh, the music.
2: Oh yeah.
0: When you feel the music, you can feel the bass coming straight from the speakers right on your chest.
2: Oh, yeah.
0: That's where you feel it the most.

and you will hear like tunes that you've never heard before in your whole entire life, and you wouldn't even know where to find them. That's the

0: One time when I was at Notting Hill Carnival with my girlfriend Mandy, we were like just walking down with our shopping trolley and like we could hear this tune coming from under the float, and I've never heard it before, and it was such a banging tune, and I thought it was so amazing, and I've never heard that tune before in my life, and I could not find it anywhere.
1: Was it reggae?
0: No, it was a soca soundtrack.
1: Okay.
2: Wow.
0: Soca is a type of tune that you hear mostly at on from the float. There are a few DJs that play a bit of reggae, but you're going to see them on the corner streets of the Notting Hill Carnival, away from the float, because what will happen is, and the reason for that is because those reggae DJs will be overpowered by the floats because there's too much noise, and also the noise will clash. So you will see some of these DJs on some corner streets by a shop outside a shop or something like that. And you will see a few shops that sell drinks. Make sure you're aware of the shops that sell drinks, because they will sell them to you for maybe a pound or so, and they will keep you cool and dehydrated. Also say there's going to be a lot of food stalls and souvenirs like whistles, flags, horns, all those kind of things that are not on Hill Carnival. Please be aware that they use a lot of barbecues and grills when they are cooking their food. So all their food is cooked on site. And that means that there's going to be a lot of fumes and stuff like that. So for anybody who's got asthma or whatever like that, be very, very careful, okay? Yeah. Especially if you've got problems with breathing.
2: Careful.
0: Also, you have to be aware that there's going to be a lot of traffic.
2: Oh, yeah.
0: While you're coming down there or leaving the carnival. And if you're traveling from a long distance, you have to make sure that you know which route you're going to come down. I would suggest you, if you are, the best route is to come by train.
2: Oh yeah.
0: Because there's no traffic, but the trains will be crowded on the way down there. Also, the West London area between Shepherd's Bush, Hammersmith and Kensington is going to be very busy in within the carnival time of year.
2: Yeah.
0: So please understand, there's going to be a lot of people in the West London area at that time.

0: Also, I would like to let you know that each float has a theme, and sometimes they can represent either a different country or theme based on the type of costumes that they have.
1: Wow.
0: And each costume represents a different float, and you will tell by how costumes, about their matching costumes, by which float is which. Or you might have like a marching group of people with like a whole bunch of drums drumming, like, or talking drums or stuff like that. And they're like tribal style drums, and it's like really cool stuff. Each style, and it's very, and you've got to watch out for those ones, because they're like, those ones are really impressive ones. There's one like float with steel pans that comes past our house every day to get ready for the carnival, and they're really amazing. Everything that happens at the Nottingham Carnival, and have a good time. And drink responsibly, and if you are, also if you're drinking alcohol, drink responsibility. Responsible. Drink responsible. And don't try to consume any strange drinks that are out there.
2: Oh yeah. Oh yeah, that's true.
0: No, seriously.
2: I don't need
0: to. I once went to the hospital with my girlfriend once for an appointment. And there was this there was one of these people that came from the carnival, and they were like vomiting for like non-stop inside the hospital.
2: Oh God.
0: It was crazy.

0: So, before we go, I just wanted to say that. So, just to remind that next week on Tuesday from 3 to 4. First of all, Stand By Me is a song that we sing to open the group, like a warm up. And then it's going to be Love Me For a Reason.
1: Oh, yeah.
0: Dirty Old Town.
1: Oh, God.
0: What Makes You Beautiful. Angels. Tragedy. And You Raise Me Up. And that's what we'll be doing next week, Tuesday. And I see you there. That's great. And have a nice week and weekend. And like I said, hope to see you there. And thank you for listening. And stay cool.
2: And also, if the Joy Festival is happening, and it does happen, we're going to let you know when it happens. Because we want you all to be there. Right on.
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last live broadcast before the summer break. With Vivian Sohan on soprano sax, Barbara Mukunda on flutes, Peter Baxter on tabletop percussion, and out to lunch on guitar and maybe piano. And Vivienne is threatening to play piano too, so watch out!

When CB babies cling to the goalposts, all feasible bath route wrecking goes under the gullet of the guillotine. Mean streak innuendo passes by in ribbons red with beastly straw. Infern tenderness of rucked up counterpanes, the middling sibling is resentful like a wedding finger. Each chop peregrine, big smiles for the topological populace. Speak your Greek in Turkish, please. Abstract redoubles the Alexander plate grating on the calamari. Wide jaw of vaginal appetite. Black slit marks the Spotify of casual loungings. In membrane bursts, Persepolis. To draw shrill streamers through the reeds in place exactitude, verse plover, absolute in tasty licks.

Marsh, Alleluia, extremity of slights. 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East far imagine planet. Donate a ticket. Live by posy poesy. Sing a psalm to love by new daylight. I did. And it opened up a window glass to coiled lenses in prisms, my flickering sensitivity to the achings of the world. Tattered, leafy, and commanding ding-dong on the snail mail, meeting my fond lasses so, so.

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But that don't worry me.

0: I guess I'm just a lucky so-and-so. That was Louis Armstrong singing his only date with Duke Ellington. Well, really, it's Duke Ellington guesting with the Louis Armstrong group because it's Barney Bigard on clarinet. I don't think we heard clarinet on that. Or the trombone. It was just Duke and Louis, Mort Herbert on bass and Danny Barcelona on drums, recording in April 1961 in New York. And that's that was the halftime single. It actually was a single. It's a 7-inch single issued by Roulette. It actually says 1958 on it, but that's an error because it couldn't have been issued in 1958 because they hadn't played it yet, because they played it in 1961, see?
1: You're pointing out all the errors of the series.
0: Well, I looked it up on Discogs just to check, you know, because I got a bit confused about the dates. Well, you're listening to Late Lunch Without to Lunch with Vivienne Soan on soprano saxophone, Barbara Mukada on flutes, Peter Baxter on percussion, Out to Lunch on guitar and piano. And Vivienne did play a bit of piano earlier on. Now I could try. You see, one of my big inspirations in life is Bob Cobbing. Have you heard of Bob Cobbing? Well, he was. He's dead now.
2: Oh.
0: But he held a writers' forum in the Betsy Trotwood. That was where I saw him when I first moved to London 30 years ago.
2: Okay.
0: And he had a photocopier in his front room, a massive Canon photocopier, occupied the whole of the front room. And he'd print people, so all these poets used to love it because he'd print them, you know. And all the poets were very modernist and hair-raising. And one of my favourites was Adrian Clarke. And I saw him on Saturday, and I've got his. I'm going to invite him in September to read his material. But Cobbing insisted that you could read anything. You could read a drawing. It didn't have to be letters on a page. Because he said, as you scan across, you see, I might go clissold, because that word's there. Then I'd have to actually perform dut, dut, dut, dut, dut, the berries on the plane tree, you see. Dup, bup, and then I'd have to do a leaf. Uyo, eo, e, o, a. Yeah? And then my eye would go across, and there's a whole lot of chimney pots on the building there, so that would have to be a sort of vertical sound, like a blong, blong, blong, blong, blong. And then we meet the tree leaves dangling down, and so on. So you can, and then you don't even need a piece of paper, because you could sing the room just by casting your eye. And there's a little square speaker there, so I make a square speaker noise, like, and then there's a white line, and then there's a clock, you know, going round and round, and so on. So you can sing the room.
1: Are there universal sounds like the clock going?

What a pronto prawn habit got me into the clock and barrel of this Mandarin tea's made. I sought to improvise at every junket. Disjunction accepted as part of the process of fingering it out. Wish two mackerel fellows pumping up the bellows, clipped on festoons, festival programmes. Set me up for the frog callipers. No pull opal in here in a boudicca cart. Tension in every groaning groin. Empathising cockle picker, ionised charger, slur mooch pansy palaver, no soul outside the torrent of faux memes. Snip, snap, shut, that catch on the purse, your tuft brushed my wrist. And the rest in peace was history. Tell me excellence in the long list, potato graters. Here you are for a community chat, scattered with knit grit, not grot. Soapy mulch spreading through the reed bed, remembering the cabinet of Mr. Heath. Emulsions of propulsion, obscuring the brittle stiffness of the chronicle data. Purblind and nifty, the bleeps provide us with the law.

Lever be trothful to interconnect sea same. Succinct sulking bud letting blood in. Infinite fusions cementing the ripsheds. Holy bent scepters held by the process queue ending the tail in a quagmire. So be too with four black pigeons suddenly arrive, pecking their way through the swirly dry grasses left by the springtime plover. Divination via bird, obvs. They must be pigeons because of their iridescent necks, but white beaks and fantails botanizing on the asphalt become zoology in the communal garden. Arf, said the cynic, wrapping it up to a performative package. Who is it that waits for your verb sausage? Did a dove crossbreed with a crow? In tap prong relent, the battledore swords of sundial gnaws legislation into the simps. Give talc form in air. Murmuration mummery from the animal, crude as you like, and ever so plain song. Uninterpolated ex-admin chaos monger, leaving out the haze from the sim chops. Whiskey toker bioform penis lesson. Flap, flap, they're off. Four in formation.

That was a sneak preview of what's going to happen later. Thank you.

0: Elvis just didn't know what he unleashed, did he?
1: So,

Well, I was going to play an Elvis tune, but everyone was playing so well, I thought, well, let's play rather... No, I think we're going to miss it out, because we're running out of time. Oh, right, then, I'll play it.

So this is the last Late Lunch Live for a while. Summer break. We'll be back in September. And this is from Something for Everybody by Elvis, released in 1971 with Hank Garland on electric guitar. Well, every time I hear her sweet voice on the telephone. And I'd like to thank Vivienne Sohan, Barbara Mukada, and Peter Baxter for coming in.

Paul Morley familiar? We've got a couple of excellent in-house artists who obviously are visual, so they don't resonate so much on radio. Then we've got Bo Flies launching the vinyl version of their album. And to finish the evening, Harry Hill. And I'm not going to say what it is, but there is going to be an artistic interface between Harry Hill and Bo Flies, which long-term listeners will understand why I'm looking forward to that, and even anyone that isn't would understand. Tickets are £15, £10 student or unwaged on the door. The £15 ones you can get in advance from Eventbrite. There shouldn't be any left, but there are a few left, so take advantage while you can. Today, something a little bit special. A while ago, we did an Egyptian show, and I had another one sort of planned to go alongside it, but it's just taken me a little while to bring it to reality, in which time I've started reading a very enjoyable novel by the writer Shady Lewis, which is translated from Arabic and has won a couple of awards. Hopefully that means the rest of their oeuvre will be translated if it hasn't been already, because it's very good. It's called On the Greenwich Line. And because it sort of tangentially and in some ways directly interfaces with some of the issues that are enshrined so hypnotically in the music we're going to hear, I'm going to read the chunk of this book, which was, I haven't actually got to the end of it yet, but this was the point at which the sardonic voice of the author really began to connect with me. You know, sometimes when you're reading a book, especially a translated book, because it's kind of sort of feels like it's through gauze and you can't quite get the person in your mind, and then suddenly you do. And then this was the section of the book where that happened to me. To build up to this literary experience, which we're going to intersperse with some of the musical selections, which I was very kindly sent by Hisham Chadli, who is the, well, I guess, is he the boss? Is he the prime mover behind the Cairo-based label Nashaz Phone, which has been going since 2006 when he founded it in Paris? So congratulations on her 20th birthday. And there's a 10th birthday that the music that I had in my mind for this show, which was made by Islam Chipsy and the band EEK. Sometimes the records are listed as EEK, but Islam Chipsy is always involved, who I went to see at Cafe Otto, I think it's pretty much 10 years ago too, maybe it's a bit later, 2016, but it's nearly 10 years anyway. And it was one of the best live music shows I've ever been to. And I've wanted to do a show about that ever since that time, and today it comes to fruition. So let's, to get ourselves in the mood, we'll have a last bit of introductory spiel afterwards, but to get ourselves in the mood, let us hear the title track of Islam Chipsy's debut album, studio album at least, which Hisham released I think in 2015, maybe 2014, and this is Karabakh.

Oh, that takes me back. That was a fantastic night at Café Otto. Little did I know that I would, in 10 years' time, be in online contact with a man whose label had put that out. So if you want to get in touch with him, I think he's Maxton Fort on Instagram. That was how I reached out with help from legendary DJ consultant Jeff Travesty, who was very helpful to put me in touch. And he sent me a list of recommendations of his favourites from his label over the last few years. And I made a selection to play from you, that being one of them. We'll have another one from Islam Gypsy before the end of the show. And there'll be three other tracks which are going to be interspersed with the reading from On the Greenwich Line by Shady Lewis. The first is called, it's a catchy title, Mama Wheel, a.k.a. Pre-Eternal Poems Are My All-Time Favourite Raps, featuring Conclusion. I think that's a rap name. That's a great rap name, isn't it? And this is by 1127, enigmatically numbered. 4 years after his groundbreaking debut, 1127 returns with a second LP, which departs from the previous abstractions to a distinct variation of new morphs of early 20th century Egyptian music to contemporary electronic music, all composed within their brand of mostly computer-based sonic productions. Going to hear that. Then afterwards, the second selection will be, where is it? It's here somewhere. DJ Sardina. That's who it is. Not spelt like sardines. Sardena. Who was a major player in the electro Shabi wave that took over Egypt in the past decade. Commonly known locally as Marangan. Mahragan. I've seen that spelt with an AT on the end as well. There's a fantastic bit of footage online somewhere of someone in an inflatable gorilla costume. Their chest being played by someone on a moped, which seems to conjure the joy of the whole thing. And I believe that little musical outcrop was stigmatized by Egyptian authorities as more dangerous than coronavirus, which obviously would make it quite dangerous. Anyway, the track we're hearing there is El Malab, and that's quite fantastic. Very husky voice, gentlemen. Then the third one is the total wild card. Sam Shalabi is an Egyptian-Canadian composer, improviser and guitarist living between Montreal and Cairo. Starting during the late 70s punk era, his work evolved into an experimental synthesis of modern Arabic music. It incorporates free improvisation, traditional Arabic music, noise, classical text and jazz. This track, Shirk, there's a great album cover with a cat on it. And this is kind of like Canterbury psychedelia, is how I experienced it. Anyway, it's like sort of a bit of soft machine-y, caravan-y gong vibe to it. Anyway, then I found out that he was mates with Alan Bishop, the Sun City guy, who had recorded the first Islam Gypsy album, which was a live one, where they went with Hisham to the show at the Cairo Cinema. So it's all fitting together. The Dwarves of East Aguza, we have played on the show before, and that features Sam and Alan. That's why I knew the name. And that track is incredible. We haven't got all of it. We've stopped it at a significant moment because it is 20 minutes long. But that is Shirk part one. And then the final selection will be another one from Islam Gypsy. I think that'll do it. I hope Shady Lewis wouldn't mind me reading such a big chunk of their work. But I really enjoyed it, and I think listeners will enjoy it too and will want to buy it. And props to Catherine Halls for the translation, and it's on Perrin Books. I think that's all the information you need. Thank you very much in advance for listening to the rest of this. We'll be back same time, same place next week, all being well. The British are sharp as a tack. They can sell anything. They sold opium to the Chinese, then bought tea, took it to India and sold that to the Indians, and more opium, of course. Tea became British, as did most things. They say they're a nation of shopkeepers, which is not only true, but reveals the virtues of both self-deprecation and self-reliance that any good trader must possess. Naturally, the British stopped dealing hard drugs once they'd got the world hooked on tea, and on this point, my Aunt Hilana was quite right. When her village neighbours made fun of her for so keenly following British politics, "Fancy yourself English, do you?" she'd simply raise the cup of black tea that never left her hand and reply, "Don't we all?" Then she'd point a threatening finger at the tea leaves, and that was enough for them to understand what she meant and bow their heads. Auntie Hilana always used to say that the secret to British success wasn't so much that they turned a good profit on tea, but that they taught the world how to enjoy a nice cup of tea and even went to war for the sake of it. A nice cup of tea is an idea, and ideas are the most lucrative business of all.
She certainly knew more about the British than I did, even though I'd lived here for years. I rarely got the chance to meet any of them, and when I did, they were very different to the British people I'd read about in books or seen in films. Some didn't drink tea at all, and they'd never heard of the Opium Wars. Obviously, one shouldn't be so naive as to believe everything one reads in books or sees in films, but still, you'd think people would at least try to model their behaviour after the classics of cinema and literature, the British as much as anyone else. But apparently, A Tale of Two Cities, which was on our high school English curriculum, was slightly out of date. One particularly clever trick the British used when they wanted to sell something, the ones in books at least, was to let the customer try it first. When I first arrived in the UK, I was looking forward to seeing one of their least well-known but most highly regarded products. As a teenager, I'd read that if you wanted to see for yourself what freedom of expression was, you had to go to Speaker's Corner. I landed at Heathrow on a Saturday night. First thing on Sunday morning, I went straight to Hyde Park. I wasn't especially interested in seeing freedom of expression per se. I knew what it was, at least in theory, although I'd never seen it in action. I was more interested in seeing how those wily Brits went about turning an abstraction into something you could look at and touch, a point on a map that you could go to, a weekly appointment you could attend. Here it was again, that ability to take an idea, turn it into something you could calibrate and measure and commodify it.

0: I got lost on my way because Hyde Park was huge, like a forest in the middle of the city, and its various gates led to neighbourhoods that were miles apart, even though they all looked the same. The passers-by I asked for directions couldn't tell me exactly where freedom of expression was, and some looked baffled by the question. It seemed to me that freedoms were so taken for granted here that people had lost interest and forgotten all about them. After an hour or more of walking in circles, I found it. It really was a corner, albeit a large one, enclosed by a rank of medium-sized trees that hid it largely from sight. I admired the notion that every freedom should have its own corner. Order is a wonderful thing. From a distance, I could make out a small number of speakers. Their audience was mostly made up of Asian tourists who moved briskly from one speaker to the next, taking photos without listening. When I stepped into the corner, I was immediately accosted by a young man carrying a sign that read, "Free Hugs," who with great determination was indeed doling out hugs to everybody who walked by. I felt sorry for the young man, who must have been lonely. I couldn't think of another explanation, but he told me he was spreading happiness. I stepped forward and gave him a warm, heartfelt hug, my first in London, but he didn't seem grateful. He just put his arms mechanically around me for a second or two, then moved on to the next customer to repeat the process, a rigid smile on his face. I was saddened, but I tried to think rationally. It wasn't personal. He gave out hundreds of hugs every day, and it must be tiring for him. What an asinine notion of happiness anyway. And you couldn't expect much of something that was handed out for free. There's a reason why expensive things cost more. A little further on, I stopped to listen to a pensioner standing on a wooden box, clutching a Bible. It was taxing to listen to. He was waving his fist in the air and shouting at a frenzied pitch, unwarranted by the setting. Spit sprayed from his mouth like a shower of bricks as he warned us of the torment that awaited unbelievers. Nothing he said was new to me, and none of it invited discussion. He spoke with complete conviction, as a believer should. Within 2 minutes I was bored, continued a few paces to hear the next speaker, who was also standing on a box. He sounded similar and was spitting a lot too, but the book tucked under his arm was a Quran. He also said nothing I didn't know and left no room for debate, so again I was quickly bored. Apart from a youth with an American accent who almost convinced me to move to Venezuela to live in a socialist commune but luckily didn't, the speakers all clutched holy books and were saying the same sorts of thing about death and the unpleasantness we could expect afterwards. None of them was remarkable except for a short black man holding a Star of David flag at his side. He had quite a crowd of onlookers and it took me a few minutes to make out what he was talking about. He was excitedly telling the story of Moses and Pharaoh, going through the 10 plagues of Egypt one by one. His delivery was compelling and believable, his voice filled with an incomprehensible but nevertheless genuine anger that you couldn't help but empathise with. I stood 3 rows from the front. Suddenly our eyes met and he looked long and hard at me. Then for some reason his features shifted and he began to shout at the top of his voice, calling on his audience to stand with Israel against the Arabs who had enslaved the people of God throughout history. I found myself laughing inwardly, but immediately felt bad, because it wasn't right to mock freedom of expression. "The pharaohs weren't Arabs," shouted someone in the audience derisively. But the short man, undaunted, ignored them, and began to denounce Arabs for enslaving Africans too, whom he said they had kidnapped and sold to the Europeans. Somehow he managed to conclude that Arabs were responsible for all the world's evils, slavery in the Americas, apartheid in South Africa. He was even audacious enough to claim that the Europeans had learned about slavery from the Muslims. The same man who had spoken interrupted again, this time shouting more loudly, "The Romans had slaves and they used to feed them to the lions." The speaker pretended he hadn't heard. My reaction to this surprised me. I'm shy by nature and avoid speaking in public. I found myself pushing past the people standing in front of me. It wasn't the fact the speaker was talking crap that bothered me, but the way he totally ignored the other person's opinion. In a few seconds, I was right at the front, standing directly in front of the man. He stopped speaking and watched closely to see what I was about to do. A heavy silence fell, and I could hear the suspense in the breathing of the people around me. But I didn't know what I was doing or why, or what I should say, and I was about to turn on my heels and flee when my adversary shouted, "What do you want?" I didn't know until I was already speaking. "It's true the Arabs enslaved black people," I stammered, "but they enslaved white people too." Where I'd got this bright idea, I do not know, but I was pleased with my quick thinking and added more confidently, "They used to kidnap white people and sell them like they did black people." Here I was lying through my teeth. I was well aware that the enslavement of the Mamluks was not at all the same as the enslavement of Africans. Africans were enslaved and put to work. Mamluks were destined to rule. But what I learned then about freedom of expression was that saying something, even if it's only half true, is better than silence. I don't know why I thought my comment would set the record straight. other than that there's a certain equality in everyone being treated equally badly, or that some half-lies are more believable than others. But my adversary seemed to have taken my point, even if he didn't comment, only ignored me, took a few steps backward and continued his sermon as if nothing had happened. I noticed a glint of satisfaction in his eyes, schadenfreude perhaps, directed at those white slaves I'd mentioned.
1: يا حبايبي الكرام أصدقائي المستمعين باسم فرحة إبراهيم بدر بقيادة البروفيسور أحمد دولسي والساحر محمود مطبعة باسم الفساتين وفيدة كامل وباقي الأسماء وأرض الرجال صلصة العجيب ويوزع سردينة.

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1: I went home that day feeling dispirited at the sorry state freedom of expression was in, and gave up thinking about it for years. I thought I'd never go back to it until what happened happened, and I saw by chance on a huge TV screen in a shopfront on Oxford Street that the masses were out in Tahrir Square. 2 days later, I found out there were people here protesting outside the Egyptian embassy in solidarity and decided to join them. I'd never cared about politics in Egypt or anywhere else, to be honest, and the word solidarity gave me the creeps. It sounded arrogant, at best a lazy, watered-down version of doing the right thing. I preferred to do things wholeheartedly or not at all, so I rarely did anything. But this was an unmissable chance to finally practice freedom of expression, albeit only by showing my solidarity. And there's nothing better than doing something for its own sake without any ulterior motive. As Fareed Al-Atrash sang, love without hope is the sublimest of all. When I went to the embassy for the first time, there were perhaps 50 demonstrators hemmed in on three sides by metal police barriers. This setup looked like a corner, which confirmed my sense that there was some kind of relationship in this country between corners and freedom of expression. Not with any basis in law necessarily, but in popular custom and taste. Some people were chanting half-heartedly, while others whispered to one another about what might happen the following day. Two British policewomen stood a short distance away with fixed smiles on their faces. The embassy door opened without warning, and a man emerged holding a cup of tea. He stepped to one side to light a cigarette. A wary silence fell. Then, as he took the first puff, a wave of excitement rippled through the crowd and the chants exploded in volume. The man looked startled. From his clothes and demeanour, he was likely only a low-ranking member of staff. Confusion appeared in his eyes, and he glanced curiously at us between sips of his tea. Embarrassing though it is to admit, the sudden appearance of the embassy employee, followed by his swift disappearance back into the building once he'd finished his cigarette, was the most exciting event of the day. The demonstrators were divided. Those who'd arrived within the last few years, like me, mostly thought he was a nobody with no say in anything. But the other half, which included some non-Egyptians as well as Egyptians who'd been born here, these last ones for some reason were straight-backed and broad-shouldered with healthy rosy cheeks, were filled with rage towards him. He dropped his cigarette on the ground and stamped it out with his foot, and this, they said, sullied Egypt's reputation abroad. The two sides got into a heated argument, voices were raised, and it would have turned into a fistfight had not one of the two police officers stepped in to keep the antagonists apart. Things only quietened down when a young man, one of the straight-backed ones, leapt over one of the metal barriers placed around the protest and strode resolutely towards the embassy. The crowd held their breaths as he approached the front door. He stopped, slowly bent down and plucked the cigarette butt from on the ground before depositing it in the nearest bin. There was a smattering of joyful applause, and the two officers looked pleased.

sophistic look at me.

0: sounding all right.
1: Okay.
0: Can I just film you doing that?
1: Yeah. Is this a sound check?

0: So you'll get something better later.
1: Great.
0: Okay.
2: I managed to catch your apology at the end there.
1: Good. That's the caveat.
2: So,
1: that's the last one.
0: No, that's good. That's really good. Yeah.
2: Adam, so that could be your mic there.
1: Yeah.
2: This can be your Bill's son's mic.
1: My biological son.
2: I'm getting that nice.
0: Yeah, is that nice and clear? These headphones good to go?
2: Yeah.
1: Or actually, no, there's a pair there that'll make more sense.
2: Whatever.

succulent savory of daffodil, beseech the mind that has no minds, and belfry the heart that has no valves. If one sun-dried tomato should grace thy lips, the icy rivers of the Tigris would melt into words that speak not what the heart knows not, but the black lips of the scarab tickle fancy. The flaming fruit has spent his seed and strides errant, blown into the golden sand harvest of the deserts of Arabia. Madame et messieurs, je porte la tête de la roi. This evilness that comes in pairs, it was, after all, the fault of the corporate media of Charlie Hebdo and the ghost of Christmas past. Once is no longer what once was. And at any moment, I am ready for it. I am a million parts per million. I have a few people to thank. I'd like to holler back at my Baltimore crew and a shout out to Pitchfork Media's Music Summer Festival. I also want to thank Red Bull Music Academy for being inclusive of experimental Arabic music artists and its inclusion of cutting-edge non-binary artists and women of color. A music community without easy access to energy drinks isn't much of a community. In the heat, a mirage, a frequency in the lines of heat, resolves into a mystic messenger. Someday soon, the world will shed all of its tired ideologies. It's inevitable. On that day, we will be able to talk to the animals and trees, and I will finally be able to walk like an Egyptian.

Sadly, my disappointment that day was no less than on that first Sunday in Hyde Park. By about halfway through the demonstration, I'd realised freedoms are not very exciting. Exercising them isn't fun, at least when there's no risk or threat of punishment involved. I envied people back in Egypt. They had snipers on rooftops, tanks in the streets, camels attacking them in public squares, F-16s roaring overhead, cars with diplomatic number plates running them over on pavements. They had a vast range of risks available to be taken, a wide selection of opportunities for heroism. I, though, was too chicken to go back to Cairo. But it's been said that philosophy is born of disappointment, that discretion is the better part of valour, and that wisdom and envy are siblings. I even came up with a slogan that reflected this experience of mine, quite profoundly, I thought, and one day happened to try it out with one of the protesters standing next to me. He was taken with it and, to my delight, began to chant loudly, the other demonstrators soon joining in. No repression, no freedom! The weekend protest at the embassy went on for months. I personally attended not out of a sense of duty or for my own satisfaction, but because I was too embarrassed not to. I've met several of the organisers and they were terribly nice. I didn't want to disappoint them. They'd also started relying on me to come up with new chants to liven up the protest. This wasn't difficult. I usually took a pair of antonyms, justice and tyranny, say, or dignity and justice, and slotted them into the same structure. Two abstract nouns preceded by no. First the one we didn't like, and then the one we did. It worked like a charm. The results were always so expressive. I did notice, though, that some people didn't understand what they were shouting and sometimes got the nouns the wrong way round. Anyway, I kept showing up until what happened happened, and the army massacred over 20 Copts at Maspero, and many people felt that what we were doing was pointless, even kind of cheap. Dignity often requires recognising that one is impotent and ineffectual. There was no point being stubborn. Plus, the embassy receptionist had stopped coming outside to smoke during our protests, and that took all the fun away. My chance had come to sound predictable and enthusiasm for them diminished. Weeks went by. Nobody noticed my absence. I forgot about the embassy people and they forgot about me. I stopped following the news from Egypt because it depressed me. Over time, the demonstrations in London and then in Cairo fizzled out altogether. I started spending my weekends at the gym instead. The gym made up for my second run-in with freedom of expression. There was a large sign at the entrance which said, "No pain, no gain." It felt familiar.

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1: And now we bring you a simple story of everyday people. There's no place like home.

0: Tom.
1: Morning. Lovely day.
2: G'day, Tom. How you doing?
3: Hey, Tom, you seem happy. Plotting to get us kicked out of the pub again, are you?
1: Nah, you're all right, fellas. How you both doing?
2: Yeah, pretty good. Fat Cat wants to go kick a footy round. Sounds like too much exercise to me, but...
3: Yeah, that's because you're a lazy ning-nong. Hey, come and get some exercise. You want to come and kick a footy, Tom?
1: No, my footy days are over. I've got more important business these days, kicking the government and big corporations. But you two go and have fun. More football and less drinking is what you blokes need. Oh, and I trust we'll see you at the festival I'm organising.
3: Yeah, maybe, if there's free beer.
2: Yeah, we'll come for definite if there's beers there. See ya!
4: Good morning, Tom. You seem very cheerful.
1: Hello, Mrs. Batty. I always try to be cheerful, you know that.
4: No, Tom. You're usually very cross. You're always cross about the government or the insurance companies or the people on the television. But it's nice that you're in such a good mood today.
1: Of course I'm in a

0: focused than the show. Not so many cows and cakes and lollies, but we've got some really thought-provoking guest speakers lined up. We might even have the Junior Crypto Club on board. Stop the kiddies falling into the clutches of the mainstream financial system.
1: Well, it all sounds lovely. You take care, Tom, and have fun with your festival.
0: You take care too, Mrs. Betty.
2: Tom, you hold it right there. I have a very big bone to pick with you.
0: G'day, Cherry. What can I do for you this lovely morning?
2: You know very well what you can do for me. For me and the whole town. You can stop this nonsense about organising a rival thing on the same day as our town's historic agricultural show. What were you thinking?
0: I'm thinking we don't need to go and see sheep at some showground because there are quite enough sheep working behind desks in this country. Sheep who vote. People need to wake up, Cherry. We don't need some government-sponsored distraction like an agricultural show.
2: What we don't need is a bunch of loners, losers and lunatics invading our town and holding a rally.
0: It's not a rally, Cherry. It's a Citizens' Awakening Festival. The first annual Coochie Creek Citizens' Awakening Festival.
2: But on the same day as the show?
0: Well, people can go to both. Let's provide people with a bit of choice for once.
2: Huh. It's not as if you're giving that nice young couple, Lindy and Duncan, a choice about living in their own house.
0: It's not their house. It's my house. The bank stole it from me and sold it to them illegally.
2: I went round to visit the other day, and they're beside themselves with worry. They've got all sorts of things going on, and you're just adding to their worries.
0: You know that Lindy used to work at Centrelink? For the government? Do we want government people in our town?
2: Tom, that's none of your business.
0: And as for him, that Duncan...
2: Well, I can tell you a thing or two about him.
0: Go on.
2: Well, keep this to yourself. But apparently Duncan is something of a whiskey enthusiast, if you catch my drift.
0: Ah, likes a drink, does he?
2: I didn't say that exactly. I'll leave you to draw your own conclusions. Let's just say that if you locked him in a brewery overnight, he might not be sober in the morning.
0: Oh, poor bloke.
2: Ah, yes, it's terrible, of course. Really terrible. And it might mean that they can't run that guest house of theirs. They might have to leave town. If that happened, then their house...
0: My house?
2: Yes, the house. Well, it would become vacant again, and you might be able to reacquire it. Perhaps the show committee could help you to get your house back, particularly if you decided not to organise this festival of yours.
0: Seems a bit sneaky.
2: No, no. Obviously, I don't want anything bad to happen to Lindy and Duncan. They're lovely people. But sometimes a problem has to get worse before it gets better. I just want to help things get better.
0: Oh, I bet you do, Cherry. So basically, if I agree to call off the Citizens' Awakening Festival, you'll spread rumours about Lindy and Duncan, force them to leave town, and the show committee will help me get my house back.
2: You make it sound so mean. But yes, in a manner of speaking.
0: And what about Lindy and Duncan? What will happen to them?
2: Well, they can move back to the city, where Duncan can make a full recovery and, well, be very happy.
0: I don't know. I don't like them, but that sounds a bit harsh.
2: Tom, you know I just want to do what's best for everybody.
0: You do know that Guru Gordon and his lot up at the Y Front Retreat Centre are organising a hippie show on the same day too.
2: Oh, I'm not worried about them. I mean, I love them to bits and I think Gordon's wonderful, but let's face it, that lot couldn't organise a beer appreciation evening in a brewery.
0: I'll give it some thought. But it sounds a bit underhand.
2: Yes, give it some thought. I'm sure you'll see it's the best thing for everyone. Now you take care, Tom.
0: Yeah, all right. I'll be in touch.
3: G'day, Cherry. You and Tom seem pretty deep in conversation there.
2: Hello, Gus. Hello, Fat Cat. Have you been playing football?
3: Yeah, we were, but Gus got a stitch.
4: Nah, it's food.

0: poisoning. I'm just sick.
1: Well, at least you haven't got alcohol poisoning, unlike some people I could mention.
0: Who?
1: Well, since you ask, you know Duncan, Lindy's partner? He gets alcohol poisoning quite a lot. Now, don't repeat this, but I hear he's been tipping the stuff down his throat. I wouldn't be surprised if he were drinking her perfume. Maybe life in the country doesn't really suit them after all.
2: Cherry's wasting no time in spreading her gossip. Will her plot succeed? Does she really want what's best for everybody? Find out in next week's episode of There's No Place Like Home.
3: Yeah, this is Tushum Tushumatus, and you're listening to Resonance 104.4 FM, number one station, the ruling nation. Keep listening. Give it up one time. Yeah.

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1: Yeah.

0: approaching the end of the conveyor.
1: Caution, you are approaching the end of the conveyor.

like that.

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I'm going to go to the hospital.

0: we report that.
1: Well, no, I've done it before, actually. I didn't know you were.

0: was sitting in a small park on a dry morning in early spring, when a gentleman who looked as if he should be in a hospital sat down on a bench beside me. For a time we both sat silently, stared out at the colourless and soggy grounds of the park, where things were still thawing out and signs of a revived mental life lying there tentative, bare branches of trees finally outlined against a grey sky. I'd seen the other man on previous visits to the park. When he introduced himself to me by name, I seemed to remember him as a businessman of some sort. The words commercial agent came to mind as I sat gazing at the thin dark branches and beyond the grey sky. Somehow our quiet and somewhat halting conversation touched upon the subject of a particular town near the northern border, a place where I once lived. It's been many years, the other man said, since I was last in that town. Then he proceeded to tell me about an experience he had had there in the early days when he often travelled to remote locales for the business firm he represented, and which until that time he had served as a long-time and highly dedicated employee. It was late at night, place to stay before moving up onto his ultimate destination across the northern border. I knew, as a one-time resident of the town, that there were two principal venues where he might spend the night. One of them was a lodging house on the west side of town, in actuality functioning as a brothel patronised by travelling commercial agents, the double M. The other one was located on the east side of town in a district of once opulent, but now for the most part unoccupied houses, one of which, according to rumour, converted into a hostel of some kind by an old woman named Mrs. Pick, who was reputed to have worked in various carnival sideshows, first as an exotic dancer and then later as a fortune teller, before settling in the northern border town. The commercial agent told me that he could not be sure if it was misdirection or deliberate mischief that sent him to the east side of town, where there are only a few lighted windows here and there. Thus he easily spotted the vacancy sign and stood beside the steps leading up to an enormous house which had a number of small turrets that seemed to sprout like so many walls across its facade and even emerge from the high peaked roof that crowned the structure. Despite the grim appearance of the house, a miniature ruined castle, as my companion in the park expressed it, not to mention the generally desolate character of the surrounding neighbourhood, the commercial agent said that he was not for a moment deterred from ascending the porch steps. He pressed the doorbell, which he said was a buzzer-type bell, as opposed to the type that chimed or tolled and signalled. However, in addition to the buzzing noise that was made when he pressed the button for the doorbell, he claimed that there was also a jingle-jangle sound, similar to that of sleigh bells. When the door finally opened and the commercial agent confronted the heavily made-up face of Mrs. Pick, he simply asked, "Do you have a room?" Upon entering the vestibule to the house, he was met at once by Mrs. Pick, who gestured with a thin and palsied hand towards a registration ledger which was spread open on a lectern in the corner, a Hannibal lectern. There were no other guests listed on the pages before him, yet the commercial agent unhesitatingly picked up the fountain pen and laid the crumbs of the ledger book and signed his name, QH Crumb, double M. Having done this, he turned back towards Mrs. Pick and stooped down to retrieve the small suitcase he had brought him. At that moment, the first one was Mrs. Pick's left hand, the non-palsied hand, which was just as thin as the other, but which appeared to be the prosthetic device resembling the pale hand of an old mannequin, its enameled epidermis having flaked away in several places. It was then that Mr. Crumb fully realised his delirious and preposterous position in which he had placed himself. Yet he said that he also felt a great sense of excitation relating to the things that which he could not precisely name, things which he had never imagined before and which it seemed were not possible to imagine with any clarity at the time. The old woman was aware that Crumb had taken note of her artificial hand. "As you can see," she said in a slow and raspy voice, "I'm perfectly capable of taking care of myself, no matter what some fool tries to pull on me. I don't receive as many gentlemen travellers as I must do. I'm sure I wouldn't have any at all if it were up to certain people," she finished. Deliriously preposterous, Mr. Crumb thought to himself. Nevertheless, he followed Mrs. Pick like a little dog when she guided him into her house, which was so poorly lighted that one was at a loss to distinguish the features of the decor, leaving Crumb with the heady sensation of being enveloped by the most sumptuous surroundings of shadows. This feeling was only intensified when the old woman reached out for a small lamp that was barely glowing in the darkness, and with the finger of her real hand turned up his wing, the light pushing back some of the shadows while grotesquely enlarging many others. She then began escorting Crumb up the stairs to his room, holding the lamp in her real hand while simply allowing her artificial hand to hang at her side. And with each step, Mrs. Pink ascended the commercial agency to detect the same jingle jangle of bells that he had first heard when he was standing outside the house, waiting for someone to answer his ring. But the sound was so faint, as if heavily muffled, that Mr. Crumb willingly believed it to be only the echo of a memory. The room in which Mrs. Pig finally deposited her guests was on the highest floor of the house, just down a short narrow hallway from the door leading to the attic. By that time, there seemed nothing at all preposterous in this arrangement, Mr. Crumb told me, just sat together on the park bench, looking out that drab morning in early spring. I replied that such lapses in judgment were not uncommon where Mrs. Pig's lodging house was concerned, at least such were the rumours I had heard during the period when I was living in the town near the northern border. When I had reached the hallway at the highest floor of the house, Crumb informed me that Mrs. Pig set aside the lamp she was carrying on a table positioned near the top of the last flight of stairs. She then extended her hand and pushed a small button that protruded from one of the walls, thereby activating some light fixtures all over the wall. The illumination remained dismal, actively dismal, as Crumb described it, but served to reveal the densely patterned wallpaper and the even more densely patterned carpeting of the hallway which led in one direction to the opening into the attic. The other direction to the room which the commercial agent was supposed to sleep in. After Mrs. Pig unlocked the door to this room and pushed another small button upon the wall inside, Crumb observed how cramped and austere was the chamber in which he was being placed, unnecessarily so for considerably apparent spaciousness, or dark sumptuousness as the rest of the house. Yet Crumb made no objection, nor felt any, he insisted, and with mute obedience set down his suitcase beside a tiny bed, which was not even equipped with a headboard. There's a bathroom just a little way down the hall, Mrs. Pig said, before she left the room and closed the door. And in the silence of that little room, Crumb thought that once again he could hear the jingle-jangle sound of bells fading into the distance and the darkness of that great house. Although he had put in quite a long day, the commercial agent did not feel in the least bit tired, or possibly even entered into a mental state beyond the boundaries of absolute fatigue. As he himself speculated when we were sitting on the bench in the park, for some time he lay on the undersized bed, still fully clothed, and stared at the ceiling that had several large stains spread across it. After all, he had been placed in a room that was directly below the roof of the house, and apparently this roof was damaged in some way which allowed the rain to enter freely through the attic on stormy days and nights. Suddenly his mind became fixed in the strangest way upon the attic, the door to which was just down the hall from his own room. The mystery of an old attic, Crumb whispered to himself as he lay on the miniature bed in the room at the top of an enormous house of enveloping shadows. Feelings and impulses that he had never experienced before arose in him as he became more and more excited about the attic and its mysteries. He was a travelling commercial agent who needed his rest to prepare himself for the next day, and yet all he could think about was getting up from his bed and walking down the dimly lighted hallway toward the door leading to the attic of Mrs. Pink's shadowy house. He could tell anyone who cared to know that he was only going down the hall to the bathroom, he told himself. But Crumb proceeded past the door to the bathroom and soon found himself helplessly creeping into the attic, the door to which had been left unlocked. The air inside smelled sweet and stale. Moonlight entered by way of a small octagonal window. The guide guided him and closet towards a light bulb down from a thick black cord. He reached up and turned a little dial that protruded from the side of the light bulb fixture. Now he could see the treasures surrounding him, and he was shaking with the excitation of his discovery. Crumb told me that Mrs. Pig's old antique job costume shop were dressing room at the theatre. All around him was a world of strange outfits spilling forth from the depths of large open trunks or dangling in the shadows of tall open wardrobes. Later he became aware that these curious clothes, for the most part, were remnants from Mrs. Pig's days as an exotic dancer,
1: stars dancing,
0: and subsequently a fortune teller for various carnival sideshows. Crumb himself remembered observing that, mounted along the walls of the attic, were several faded posters advertising the two distinct phases of the old woman's former life. One of these posters portrayed a dancing girl posed in mid-turn amidst a whirl of silks, her face averted from the silhouetted heads representing the audience at the bottom of the picture, a mob of bald pates and bowler hats huddled together. Another poster displayed a pair of dark staring eyes with long spidery lashes. Above the eyes, printed in a serpentine style of lettering, were the words, Mistress of Fortune. Below the eyes, spelled in some grotesque type of letters, was a simple question. What is your will? Aside from the leftover garments, of an exotic dancer or of a mysterious fortune teller. There were also other clothes, other costumes. They were scattered all over the attic, and that paradise of the past, as Crump began to refer to it. His hands trembled as he found all sorts of odd disguises lying about the floor or draped across a wardrobe mirror, elaborate and clownish outfits in rich velvets and shiny, colourful satins. Rummaging along this delirious attic world, Crumb finally found what he barely knew he was seeking. There it was, buried at the bottom of one of the largest trunks, a fool's motley, complete soft slippers turned up at the toes, and a two-pronged cap that jangled its bells as he pulled it over his head. The entire suit was a mad patchwork of coloured fabrics, and fitted him perfectly as he had removed all the clothing he wore in commercial age. The double peaks of the fool's cap resembled the twin horns of the double peaks of the fool's cap resembled the twin horns of a small snake. Not that his body looked any image in the mirror, except that he drooped this way and that way, and he shook his head to make the bells jangle. There were also bells sewn into the turned-up tips of the slippers and hanging there upon the body of the jester's suit. Crumb made them all go jingle-jangle, he explained to me, as he passed before the wardrobe mirror, gazing upon the figure that he could not recognise as himself. So lost was he in the world of feelings and impulses he had never before imagined. He no longer retained the slightest sense, he said, of his existence as a travelling commercial agent. For him, there was now only the jester's suit hugging his body, the jingle-jangle of the bells, and the slack face of a fool. After a time, he sunk face down upon the cold wooden floor of the attic, Crumb informed me, and lay absolutely still, exhausted by the contentment he had found in that musty paradise. Then the sound of the bells started up again, although Crumb could not tell from where it was coming. His body remained unmoving upon the floor in a state of sleepy paralysis, and yet he heard the sound of the jangling bells. Crumb thought that if he could just open his eyes and roll over on the floor, he could see what was making the sound of the bells. But soon he lost all confidence in his plan of action, because he could no longer feel his own body. The sound of the bells became even louder, jangling about his ears, even though he was incapable of making his head move in any way, and thus shake the bells in his two-pronged fingers. Then he heard a voice say to him, "Open your eyes and see your surprise." When he opened his eyes, he finally saw his face in the wardrobe mirror. It was a tiny face on the tiny fool's head, and the head was at the end of a stick, a kind of baton with stripes on it, like a candy cane, held in the wooden hand of Mrs. Pig. She was shaking the striped stick like a baby's rattle, making the bells on Crumb's tiny head go jingle-jangle so wildly. There in the mirror, he could also see his body still lying helpless and immobile upon the attic floor. And in his mind was a single possible thought: to be a head on a stick held in the wooden hand of Mrs. Pig. Forever. Forever. Forever. When Crumb awoke the next morning, he heard the sound of raindrops on the roof just above the room in which he lay fully clothed on the bed. Mrs. Pig was shaking and jamming with her real hand, saying, "Wake up, Mr. Crumb. It's late and you have to be on your way. You have business across the border." Crumb wanted to say something to the old woman then and there, confront her with what he described to me as his adventure in the attic. But Mrs. Pig's brusque, businesslike manner, entirely ordinary tone of voice, told him that any inquiries would be useless. In any case, he was afraid that openly bringing up this peculiar matter with Mrs. Pig was not something he should do if he wished to remain on good terms with her. Soon thereafter, he was standing with his suitcase in his hand at the door of the enormous house, lingering for a moment to gaze upon the heavily made-up face of Mrs. Pig and secure another glimpse of the artificial hand which hung down at her side. "May I come to stay again?" Crumb asked. "If you wish," answered Mrs. Pig as she held open the door for a polite guest. Once he was outside of the porch, Crumb quickly turned about face and called out, "May I have the same room?" But Mrs. Pig had already closed the door behind him, and her answer to his question, if it actually was one, was a faint jingle-jangle sound of tiny bells. After consummating his commercial dealings on the other side of the border, Mr. Crumb returned to the location of Mrs. Pig's house, only to find that the place had burned to the ground during the brief interval he'd been away. I told him as we sat on the park bench looking out upon the drab morning in early spring that there had always been rumours, a sort of irresponsible twilight talk, about Mrs. Pig and her old house. Some persons' hysterics of one sort or another suggested that Mrs. Glynn, who operated the lodging house on the west side of town, was the one behind the fire which brought to an end Mrs. Pick's business activities on the east side. Two of them had apparently been associates for a time, in a sense partners, whose respective houses on the west and east sides of the northern border town were operated for the mutual benefit of both women. But a rift of some kind appeared to turn them into bitter enemies. Mrs. Glynn, who was sometimes characterised as a person of uncanny greed, became intolerant of the competition posed by her former ally in business. It came to be understood throughout the town near the northern border that Mrs. Glynn had arranged for someone to assault Mrs. Pick in her house, an attack which culminated in the severing of Mrs. Pick's left hand. However, Mrs. Glynn's plan to discourage the ambitions of her competitor ultimately backfired, it seemed, for after this attack on her person, Mrs. Pick appeared to undergo a dramatic change, as did her method of running things at her east side house. She had always been known as a woman of exceptional will and extraordinary gifts, this one-time exotic dancer and late mistress of fortune. But following the dismemberment of her left hand, she seemed to have attained unheard of powers, all of which she directed toward one aim, that of putting her ex-partner, Mrs. Glynn, out of business. It was then that she began to operate her lodging house in an entirely new manner, and in accordance with unique methods, so that whenever travelling commercial agents who patronised Mrs. Glynn's west side lodging house came to stay at Mrs. Pick's, they always returned to Mrs. Pick's house on the east side, and never again to Mrs. Glynn's west side. I mentioned to Mr. Crum that I'd lived in the northern border town long enough to have been told on various occasions that a guest could only visit Mrs. Pick just so many times before he discovered one day that he could never leave her again. Such talk, I continued, was to some extent substantiated by what was found in the rooms of Mrs. Pick's house under the fire. It seemed there were rooms all over the house, and even in the farthest corners of its vast cellar regions, where the charred remains of human bodies were found. To all appearances, giving the intensely destructive nature of that conflagration, each of the incinerated corpses was dressed in some grand or outlandish clothing, as if the whole structure of the house was inhabited by a nest of masqueraders. In light of all the stories we had heard in the town, no one bothered to know how unlikely it was, how preposterous, even among the lodgers and Mrs. Pick's, it was managed to escape. Nevertheless, as I disclosed to Crum, the body of Mrs. Pick herself was never found, despite the search that was conducted by Mrs. Glynn. Yet even as I brought all of these facts to his attention, as we sat on that park bench, Crum's mind seemed to have drifted off to other realms, and more than ever he looked as if he belonged in a hospital. Finally spoke, asking me to confirm what I had said about the absence of Mrs. Pick's body among those found in the ashes left by the fire. I confirmed the statement I had made, begging him to consider the place and the circumstances which were the source of this and all my utterances, as well as his own, that were exchanged that morning in early spring. "Remember your own words," I said to Crum. "Which words were those?" he asked. "Deliriously preposterous," I replied, trying to draw out the sound of each syllable as if to imbue them with some unnatural sense, or at least a dramatic force of some kind. "You were only a pawn," I said, "you and all those others who were nothing but pawns in a struggle between forces you could not conceive. Your impulses were not your own. They were as artificial as Mrs. Pick's wooden hand." For a moment, Crum seemed to become roused to his senses. Then he said, as if to himself, "They never found her body." "No, they did not," I answered. "Not even her hand," he said in the street.
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1: Hello, this is Bill from Radio Public. This month we have The Sonic Sea and Digital Fish, a sound work created by yours truly, featuring the words of poet Rick Sanders, and which has been rendered from an art installation called The Sonic Lighthouse, A Call to the Fishes, by Helen Garbett and Bill Laybourne. It began with research into the sounds that fishes make. Because they don't have vocal cords, fishes make sounds using stridulations, like the sound you make with a comb, or by using muscles to bang on their swim bladders. Either way, it is a pulsing sound, sometimes slow and deep, and sometimes sharp and quick, that resembles a simple synthesizer. Helen brought in the Observer's Book of Sea Fishes, which contained beautiful hand-drawn illustrations of all the fishes found in and around British waters. By tracing the key points of the drawings, it occurred to me that each fish could become the score to its own sound. And so the idea of digital fishes, which of course would inhabit a sonic sea, was formed. This recent exhibition gave us the impetus to realise the concept of the sonic sea and digital fish, to create a sonic seascape and landscape above and below water, formed around the pulse of the fishes, the rhythm of the sonic lighthouse call, the ebb and flow of tides and time, the machine world of nuclear power, and the half-life of nuclear materials.

capris, the false sharks, the dogfishes, true sharks, the spiny sharks, the monkfishes, the stingrays, the eagle rays, the sturgeons, the herring kind, the salmon kind, the eels, the sauri pikes, the garfishes, the hakes, the pipefishes, the cod kind, the rocklings, the John Dory, the boarfish, the open, the sea basses, the horse mackerels, the wrasses, the red mullets, the sea breams, the meagers, the dolphin breams, the sand eels, the weavers, the grey mullets, the swordfishes, the gobies, the dragonets, the butterfishes, the blennies.

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1: the sand smelts, the lumpfishes, the perches,
0: the scorpion fishes, the armed bullhead, the gurnards, the lampreys,
1: the false sharks, the dogfishes,
0: the true sharks, the spiny sharks, the monkfishes, the stingrays, the eagle rays, the sturgeons,
1: the herring kind, the salmon kind,
0: the eels, the sorry pikes, garfishes, the hakes, the pikefishes,
1: the cod kind, the rocklings,
0: the john dory,

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1: the gurnards,
0: the sea snails, the flat fishes, the sticklebacks, the true soles, the sunfishes,
1: the suckers,
0: the pike fishes, the cod kind, the rocklings, the John Dory,
1: the boarfish, the opah,
0: the sea basses, the horse mackerels, the wrasses, the red mullets, the sea breams, the meagers,
1: the dolphin breams,
0: the sand eels, the weavers, the grey mullets, the swordfishes, the gobies, the dragon nets,
1: the butterfishes,
0: the blennies, the anglerfishes, the catfishes, the mackerels, the sand snouts, the lumpfishes, the perches, the scorpionfishes, the armed bullhead,
1: the gurnards,
0: the sea snails, the flatfishes, the sticklebacks, the true soles, the sunfishes, the suckers.

pipe fishes. There can be no other sea-dwelling fishes that hold our gaze like fool's gold, the nose with heads like horses, whose snake-like bodies defy the forces of ocean swells. Their bony ringed frames mold around the swaying weed, flailing, most likely to enfold themselves, forever lost to the world in flowing watery courses. Yet they emerge, our favourite seahorses, ephemeral, avoiding fish divorces, the male carrying eggs in his pouch, underwater father of the year.

the Gurnards. Striking armoured head, the Gurnard said to croon in Scotland. Vibrating muscles, it emits grand audible groans, proclaiming itself for all to hear as it ferrets backwards. Small, finger-shaped fins digging into the soft sand, propelling it in reverse, feeling its way by hand, discovering a meal, shifting and sifting a small, precious haul as its own reward for hard-earned evolution. Darwin might call it significant, this species, as he should, the bulldozer of the seas.

the lampreys, the false sharks, the dogfishes, the true sharks, the spiny sharks, the monkfishes, the stingrays, the eagle rays, the sturgeons, the herring kind, the salmon kind, the eels, the sauri 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the meagers, the dolphin breams, the sand eels, the weavers, the grey mullets, the swordfishes, the gobies, the dragonets, the butterfishes, the blennies.

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1: the sand smelts, the lumpfishes, the perches,
0: the scorpion fishes, the armed bullhead, the gurnards, the lampreys,
1: the false sharks, the dogfishes,
0: the true sharks, the spiny sharks, the monkfishes, the stingrays, the eagle rays, the sturgeons,
1: the herring kind, the salmon kind, the eels,
0: the sorry pikes, garfishes, the hakes,
1: the pipefishes, the cod kind, the rocklings, the john dory, the boarfish, the ogre.

0: 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The scorpion fishes. The palm bullhead.
1: The gurnards.
0: The sea snails. The flat fishes. The sticklebacks. The true souls.
1: The sunfishes. The suckers.
0: The pike fishes. The cod kind. The rocklings. The John Dory.
1: The bullfish. The yokel. The sea basses. The horse mackerels.
0: The basses. The red mullets. The sea breams.
1: The eagles. The dolphin breams.
0: The sand eels. The weavers. The grey mullets. The sword fishes. The gobies.
1: The dragonets. The butterfishes. The boars.
0: The anglerfishes. The catfishes. The mackerels. The sand snouts. The lumpfishes. The perches.
1: The scorpion fishes. The palm bullhead. The gurnards.
0: The sea snails. The flat fishes. The sticklebacks. The true souls.
1: The sunfishes.
0: The suckers.
1: The lampreys.
0: The false sharks. The dogfishes.

the Gobies. Most prolific inhabitor, rock pool frequenter, smallest of our native fishes, have adapted to live in creeks and estuaries, hidden away, chameleon-like in their freckles, the way they disappear against the sand or rock. Diminutive escapologists, distinct for each species in marking, that gives sanctuary and meaning for localized existence. They choose to stay, making them seem rarer than they are in their own way, hiding in plain sight. If you know where to look, you'll find them.

the sunfishes. Every summer dishes up sunfishes round our shores, basking on the surface, just passing time in the Gulf Stream warmth. Oddly shaped, it appears to defy norms of how a fish should look, us asking questions of form and function, a mixed yet lasting impression of improbabilities, as its foreshortened appearance does not conform. Its tiny spinal cord, tough skin, armoured underneath hard gums, deform our view of what constitutes fish. It shows how much we know.

The lampreys, false sharks, the dogfishes, the true sharks, the spiny sharks, the monkfishes, the stingrays, the eagle rays, the sturgeons, the hairy kind, the salmon kind, the eels, the sorry pipes, the garfishes, the hakes, the pipefishes, the cod kind, the rocklings, the John Dory, the boarfish, the oper, the sea basses, the horse mackerels, the wrasses, the red mullets, the sea breams, the meagers, the dolphin breams, the sand eels, the weavers, the grey mullets, the swordfishes, the gobies, the dragonets, the butterfish.

0: the grey mullets, the swordfishes, the gobies, the dragon nets, the butterfishes, the blennies, the anglerfishes, the catfishes, the mackerels,
1: the sand smelts, the lumpfishes,
0: the perches, the scorpionfishes, the armed bullhead, the gurnards, the lampreys,
1: the false sharks, the dogfishes,
0: the true sharks, the spiny sharks, the monkfishes, the stingrays, the eagle rays, the sturgeons,
1: the herring kind, the salmon kind,
0: the eels, the sorry pikes, the garfishes, the hakes, the pipefishes,
1: the cod kind, the rocklings, the John Dory,
0: the boarfish, the opah.

0: The sand smelts, the lump fishes, the perches, the scorpion fishes, the armed bullhead,
1: the gurnards,
0: the sea snails, the flat fishes, the sticklebacks, the true soles, the sunfishes,
1: the suckers,
0: the pike fishes, the cod kind, the rocklings, the John Dory, the bullfish,
1: the oak,
0: the sea basses, the horse mackerels, the wrasses, the red mullets, the sea breams, the meagers,
1: the dolphin breams, sand eels,
0: the weavers, the grey mullets, the swordfishes, the gobies, the dragonheads,
1: the butterfishes,
0: the blennies, the anglerfishes, the catfishes, the mackerels, the sand snouts, the lumpfishes, the perches, the scorpion fishes,
1: the armed bullhead, the gurnards,
0: the sea snails, the flat fishes, the sticklebacks, the true soles, the sunfishes,
1: the suckers,
0: the lampreys, the false sharks, the dogfishes,

0: 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the meagers,
1: the dolphin breams, the sand eels, the weavers,
0: the grey mullets, the swordfishes, the dobies, the dragonets, the butterfishes,
1: the blennies.

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0: the blennies, the anglerfishes, the catfishes, the mackerels,
1: the sand smelts, the lumpfishes,
0: the perches, the scorpionfishes, the armed bullhead, the gurnards, the lampreys,
1: the false sharks, the dogfishes,
0: the true sharks, the spiny sharks, the monkfishes, the stingrays, the eagle rays, the sturgeons,
1: the herring kind, the salmon kind,
0: the eels, the sorry pipes, garfishes, the hakes,
1: the pipefishes, the cod kind, the rocklings, the john dory, the boarfish,
0: the opah.

0: sand smelts, the lumpfishes, the perches, the scorpion fishes, the armed bullhead,
1: the gurnards,
0: the sea snails, the flat fishes, the sticklebacks, the true soles,
1: the sunfishes, the suckers,
0: the pipe fishes, the cod kind, the rocklings, the John Dory,
1: the boarfish, the opah, the sea basses,
0: the horse mackerels, the wrasses, the red mullets, the sea breams, the meagers,
1: the dolphin breams,
0: sand eels, the weavers, the grey mullets, the swordfishes, the gobies,
1: the dragonets, the butterfishes, the blennies,
0: the anglerfishes, the catfishes, the mackerels, the sand smelts, the lumpfishes, the perches, the scorpion fishes,
1: the armed bullhead, the gurnards,
0: the sea snails, the flat fishes, the sticklebacks, the true soles,
1: the
0: sunfishes,
1: the suckers,
0: the lampreys, false sharks, the dogfishes.

odd kind. You will find them in many forms. Deep sea fishes avoiding storms. Coalfish, whiting, pollock, ling, bibcod, greater forkbeard, and even the poor cod are all familiar fish on trawlers' metal platforms. Argued over cold wars, paved the way for reforms, rejoined boundaries, fishing rights. Bureaucrats, capitalists, seeing themselves as God. Poseidon looks on unimpressed, urging cod-kind fishes to ride roughshod wherever they wish. And they do, of course. They do. They're fish.

the eels. Slippery nocturnal feeder, eel pit breeder, monster of the deep. From glass eels that seep through sand to slender giant moray, 4 meters long, and to this day enough to make the bravest scuba diver weep to the surface, feared of attack, aboard to leap, while the eel bids farewell, languid waves and then away. Around the world, fresh elvers move in eel fare, to stay the course is all they wish, this much maligned, rare, elongated fish.

the opah. The compressed discoid fish, I honestly wish I'd found you sooner. 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Unique self-heating beast, cold water temperature tuna, large, colourful, deep-bodied, silvery, finned sea-bound schooner. I love the brashness of you, not to be concealed in hues of greys or browns. You'd sooner rather be revealed in all your glorious vibrant span. Moonfish, sunfish, kingfish, redfin, ocean hand.

0: two sharks, the spiny sharks, the monkfishes, the stingrays, the eagle rays, the sturgeons, the herring kind, the salmon kind, the eels, the sorry pikes, the garfishes, the hakes, the pikefishes, the cod kind, the rock crabs, the John Dory, the bullfish, the leopard, the sea basses, the horse mackerels, the basses, the red mullets, the sea birds, the beavers, the dolphin greens, the sand eels.
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0: Yeah, this is Tushum Tushumatus, and you're listening to Resonance 104.4 FM, number one station, the ruling nation. Keep listening. Give it up one time. Yeah.
1: Are you ready for the sounds of DJ Ritu?
2: Hello and welcome to A World in London Global Grooves Show. I'm DJ Ritu, bringing you the best new international sounds for an hour here at Resonance 104.4 FM and Mixcloud. We're still hot under the collar with Heatwave here in the UK's capital. So let's begin this week's show with a hot Afrobeat dub from the UFO Collective.

UFO Collective, followed by cellist legend Yo-Yo Ma, featuring Exile Keys, Refugee Collective, on Yelele Mama. Now playing is Gerardo Priscina's Douala. And coming up in the rest of today's show, we'll be sampling awesome new goodies by Keb Mo, 47 Soul, and of course Bonnie Tyler, in the wake of her untimely passing. Expect some exclusives too, with a first play on Radio Anywhere of the new single by Palestinian ney player Faris Ishak. So I'm about to go back into the mix.

Ding Jian. Next on my playlist. And you can check out the full set of tracks at DJ Rithu or A World in London on Facebook and Instagram. I'll speak to you on the other side of this next mix, which is going to let the music do all the talking for quite a while.

now on A World in London, a global groove show. We're going to dip into some fabulous Yoruba jazz, courtesy of saxophonist and more, Kevin Haynes, and Grupo Elegua. Let's also recap on the fantastic tracks that led us right here. In reverse order, Kora Master, Suntu Suso, with Alania. Before that, Brazilian Banda, Sayonara. Legend band since the 1960s. And then we also heard Sudan's Emmanuel Jal duetting alongside Desiree on Macho. Plus, brand new music from the Sham Steppers, Palestinian band 47 Soul, with Rajalik from their new EP, Dualism Part 2. You know what? Just check my full playlist, that DJ Rithu, on Facebook and Instagram, or the A World in London pages, for full information and track order. Now, once we squeeze away from Kevin Haynes on my decks now, we'll be hearing the new single by Keb Mo, featuring the Soweto Gospel Choir. And then after that, we've got a world exclusive and stunning Ney flute piece by Faris Ishak called Incense Trail. All good stuff to come. Stay tuned to A World in London.

The world premiere of Incense Trail by Ne Virtuoso Faris Ishak, only on A World in London. You'll be hearing much more about this innovative musician in coming months and his Incense Trail masterpiece, made, by the way, in Bethlehem, West Bank. From Palestine to the mountains of Macedonia, we go next to sax man Bianco and his Merak track, which we've been running for quite a few weeks now. My full playlist, as ever, is at DJ Rithu and A World in London Instagram and Facebook pages, which will tell you all about this week's show. This show, by the way, is available anytime at Mixcloud DJ Rithu.

Picking up the pace from Bianco. Ah, electro, balafon, maestros, Innocente, Kimpe, and Practica. In this other extract from NYP Records compilation, Beyond the Algorithm. Then after this, here on A World in London, Global Groove Show. We'll go with the global invitation to dance from Canadian-Cuban band Montuno Cubano. Before returning to Brazil to hear Ese Mesmo Sol by esteemed composer César Lacerda. That's if I got time, by the way. I'm actually trying to cram in quite a few tunes, so let's see about that one. Now, as for essential going global gigs in London town, you really must catch singer-composer Lara Eedi at Tuned in London this Friday. And Club Carly's 31st birthday on Saturday, July the

Brazilian excellence from Cesar. Let's hear that. As we just heard. And part of a superb lineup on the new Brazil Calling compilation, volume 26. Speaking of excellence, here's one of Mali's most celebrated music makers, Salif Keita, and his Bao Pulu track remixed for 2026.

Leading us to the final voices on today's A World in London. One of which will be impossible to ever eclipse. That of Bonnie Tyler, whom we lost just very recently. So, these closing notes come from the much-loved Welsh power ballad queen, who has soundtracked our lives for over 5 decades. Thank you so much for listening to A World in London today. Be well, take care. Namaste from me, DJ Rithu.

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0: Nice start to the show. It's the 3rd of June and we're back with a new live episode of the soon-to-be award-winning show, Nevertheless, She Persisted.
1: Oh, yes.
0: Manifesting. I'm Lisa Moyle. I'm joined by my adorable co-host, Blanche Cameron, and we've got a non-slacking Rose Ives back
2: well,
0: with us this
2: week. I don't
0: week.
2: Know what you mean.
1: Where have you been?
0: Welcome back, Rose Ives.
2: That's
0: We're
2: where
0: very
2: I've been.
0: Excited to have the full team here. We have an amazing guest with us this evening. We'll be talking about dying, death,
1: Woo-hoo!
0: Grief, women. How excited are we?
2: Booyah!
0: What an intro.
1: We're dead in the water before we begin.
0: Before we meet her, you can find us on Blue Sky at Nevertheless She and on Instagram at Nevertheless She Persisted.resfm. Get in touch, share your thoughts, share your emotions, share your views. If you want to listen back on Resonance, and people do, tune in at 5 a.m. on a Friday. And if you're not up at that time, Rose Ives, you can simply listen to us on demand. Even better, you can listen to the full back catalog, which is over a year's worth of shows now.
1: Extensive.
2: It's a year and a half. Are we at a year and a half? No.
0: We are almost at a year and a half. She's absolutely right. There's a lot you can listen to. In fact, someone said to me recently, I can't wait to listen to the full back catalog.
2: Wow, what a loser.
1: What? Well, why are they waiting?
2: No, she got problems. And I'm not
1: available
2: already.
1: Now.
0: She doesn't. She's tuned into women's issues as we are. And because of that, we have the lovely Dr. Alexandra Muscola. Have I pronounced that correctly?
2: Muscolo.
0: Muscolo.
2: Muscola. Hey. Alexandra Muscola.
0: We
2: from Poughkeepsie.
0: Do you know, I always used to get the train to Poughkeepsie.
2: Yeah,
0: it's
2: I
0: a
2: knew
0: long
2: that.
0: Freaking ride.
2: Yeah. Muscola from Poughkeepsie.
0: How do you know about Poughkeepsie?
2: I don't know. I used to...
0: Actually, I used to work in a summer camp for special needs kids, and there was a woman there who always used to say, my name is Rose, and I'm from Poughkeepsie. I love you.
2: Oh. Whoa.
0: Yeah. How
2: I'm
0: weird
2: challenging
0: is that?
2: On her.
0: Right, Dr. Muscolo, if I may.
3: Muscolo.
0: She's an interdisciplinary researcher, an analog photographer based in Edinburgh, works between the fields of contemporary art, anthropology, and photography. Much of her work has centered on experiences related to death, dying, and bereavement. Tell us about your passion.
4: Yes, my passion of grief.

0: Finally done.
1: Congratulations.
0: Thank you. My dentist changed my title the other day to doctor, which was hilarious, but also embarrassing.
1: How did your dentist know that about you?
0: I told him that I finished my PhD, and then he made a big fuss about changing it, which was extremely sweet.
1: Very sweet. And was that like while he had a drill in your mouth?
0: Yeah, basically, yeah. I was like, change it, update it. And then,
1: it was it's an amazing achievement, so congratulations.
0: Thank you. It feels weird.
1: So tell us about your passion for death. What brought you into that as a topic for your research?
0: I'd always been sort of interested in death, which
1: just
0: is,
1: generally.
0: You know, just a bit of a weird statement, I guess. Then had a few bereavements and kind of wanted to know more about it. So I did a master's in forensic anthropology. So I studied bones, skeletons for a year, and the people that I studied with, we had to interact with skeletons and basically kind of come up with assessments of how they lived and died. And sort of it was a really interesting thing because we were just basically holding these bones. And so after that year, it then went, like, going back to sort of, because with forensic anthropology, you can't actually do anything with after. There's very few forensic anthropologists.
1: Do you mean it's a career path?
0: Yeah, there's like one in the whole of Europe.
1: So not like the TV show Bones.
0: No.
2: That came out, I reckon everyone went for forensic anthropology. Yeah. I even considered it.
1: Did that inspire you? Were you inspired?
0: Yeah, definitely. Yeah. I love a crime drama.
2: Mm.
0: And a mystery. But
2: David Boreanaz.
0: Oh, yeah.
1: That's his name. Angel.
2: Exactly. Angel.
0: But there is only one forensic anthropologist who, and that, like, she works on cases in the whole of Europe.
2: I love her as a girl. Who is it? What's her name? Dr. Temperance Brennan.
0: Yeah, basically.
2: Of the Jeffersonian.
1: Oh my God, she covers the US and Europe?
2: No, who is it though?
0: I'm not actually sure of her name.
1: There's really only one.
0: Yeah, she's based in Portugal. And so there were like 20 people on my cohort. And this was our first sort of introduction. It was in our first, not even lecture, just meeting. And they were like, you're not going to get a job from this.
1: Right. That's a good inspiration.
2: After they'd taken the money.
0: But it was fascinating nonetheless. And like,
1: you worked with bones. You like, oh my God, there's like scraping on this bone. Like you did all that kind of
0: stuff. Yeah, exactly. And it was really weird because you can't actually say anything for definite. So it's one of those sciences that is also extremely vague.
3: Make it all
0: up,
3: but
0: in the best way. You can't actually ever be sure, because of so much human variation, whether someone is definitely a male or a female, or definitely this age. It's much easier with sort of like children bones, because of the way sort of we grow, that you can kind of time that a bit better. But generally, the statements that you make are, they are possibly a female between the ages of 25 and 40. So it was sort of like, I really missed after that year, this sort of like personal stories and this context. So
1: when you had the bones, you were actually became more interested in what happened before they were just bones.
0: Yeah, but also after, sort of the impact that that had on other people, the stories that could still be told that weren't just sort of, this person may have lived like this. It was like, this person was like this, and something more definite. And so, yeah, that kind of eventually took me to my PhD research, which was looking at the way that food is used to connect with and commemorate the dead, because talking to people or creating space for people to recount their own narratives about how someone, what food someone liked, or what, like how they sort of like, I guess with food, I've always found, like from my family, from my own experience, that like people do really weird

0: things with food. There's so many things that I can think of that, like, I didn't even know were weird.
1: So what are weird things that people do with food?
0: Yeah, that came out weird, but...
1: because that said something else to me.
0: Yeah, sorry.
2: I've heard a few stories.
0: No, but, like, I think as you grow up, you become sort of, like, introduced to food in a very, like, familial way from your family. And they kind of guide what kind of foods that, like, become your kind of nostalgic, safe food.
1: Right. So in a way, like, foods for celebration, foods that have deeper meaning...
0: Foods that are like
1: become your, part of the social narrative.
0: Yeah, and like your go-to foods when you're sick. Those are always really weird. Like in my family, my dad is Italian, so we center our sick food on sort of like pasta, but we, like growing up, would have pasta and butter if we were ill, or we would have pasta in Heinz tomato soup, and it would be very specific.
1: And that doesn't feel like something an Italian person would advocate for.
0: Exactly. But, like, it is.
1: Yeah. So the kind of culture and ritual around food, you're associating that with rituals or commemoration around death.
0: Yeah, and sort of, like, rather than these overarching cultural traditions, what are these personal rituals that we have that we really do associate with people that we've lost? Like, what was the weird thing? Did they have to have three different types of hot sauce when they were eating any meal? Or, like, did they always make, say, a lasagna in this way, like, with very strict rules? Or did we have to get fish and chips from a specific place?
1: So really enshrined as a part of a memory of someone, the things they love, the things they did, the rituals.
2: So it seems like you found more answers about, like, how about people's lives from these rituals than you did from looking at people's bones. Like, you've got more understanding of the actual person and what actually makes us what we are and what people remember and what lives on in those rituals, rather than, like, the information you can gather scientifically from bones.
0: Yeah, definitely. I think, like, we all have such personal relationships, and when we lose someone, those relationships don't just disappear, but also society generally kind of wants us to grieve quickly and not talk about it because it's, you know, a bit of a downer. So,
1: creating spaces for that. So let's talk about that a little bit more, because obviously you focused on death, dying, grieving, that whole process around that. Obviously you had your study of bones, but what else was there? Were there personal experiences that drew you to that, that made that an area for you that was so interesting to explore?
0: I think it was not even interesting to explore, but necessary. I think when you lose people, the timeline of grief is restrictive, and not just sort of restricted in a kind of societal extent, but we like kind of put our own restrictions on our grieving, because we don't want to continuously bring up things that may be hurtful to others who are also grieving, especially within familial or family dynamics. And so, yeah, I guess also it kind of stemmed, like, that research about kind of food and death came from this project that I did before, during my other master's, where I was kind of trying to figure out what I was doing and bringing all these strands of interest together, where I interviewed loads of women who worked in and around the death profession in Scotland, and were sort of like going about kind of radicalizing the way that we die, grieve, and...
1: So talk to us a little bit about that. So when you say radicalizing those processes, because death for a lot of us is something that we don't like to talk about. Obviously, when confronted with it, it's a different scenario, whether it's a loved one or someone that's close to us. But what do you mean by radicalizing those processes? Is it making them more overt, talking about them, making it, I don't know, something that's comfortable for people to address as part of life and part of living?
0: Yeah, so previously we would have had the dying at home, and we would have supported them to die at home.
2: Do you know when that changed, Alex?
1: Do you mean traditionally?
0: Yeah, traditionally. Well, not even like...
1: So we didn't medicalize death. We brought people home, looked after them, and then we just
0: Well, we didn't medicalize it because we didn't have those infrastructures in place. So this all sort of changed after the Second World War, when we couldn't repatriate bodies. And we had to kind of move it away from the body being such a significant thing. And then also at the same time, we have this like medical advancement happening. So people were, you know, when they got ill, put into hospitals, and everything was done to stop them from dying. Death was considered a medical failure rather than a normal part of everyday life.
2: Right.
1: That's interesting. That kind of parallels the development, perhaps oddly, in giving birth, where it moved from something that was managed within a community through relatives to something that was, probably for good reason in many circumstances, put into a medical establishment, the medicalization of birth.
0: Yeah.
1: So it kind of parallels what you're describing about death.
0: Definitely. And then in sort of the last kind of like 20, 30 years, we've had this sort of shift back to sort of like people wanting to actually die at home and be, but we don't have this knowledge of how to support them in these spaces. So the women that I'd interviewed sort of focused on various different aspects. So demedicalization, discussion, facilitation, and sort of like humanizing these experiences and being able to kind of like change the way that we thought about death and that it was okay to have at home, because we'd kind of grown this association that dying is dirty and disgusting, but actually we've kind of taken away a lot of the humanity around that process. So when someone is dying, it's less like they are a person and more like a sort of like we need to put them somewhere.
1: I like that what you said earlier about death being viewed as a medical failure, because obviously rationally we know that life can't continue forever. And that suggests that we're kind of disassociating ourselves from death, medicalizing it. Life ends. So instead of accepting it, we just think of it as a failure of medicine.
0: Massively. And we have these parallels within the food we eat. So the fact that, like, you buy meat from a supermarket and it is pre-cut up, pre-packaged, wrapped in plastic, doesn't look anything like the animal. It doesn't, it leaves you to sort of not associate that this is a natural process. And same with, oh, I had something, but I've forgotten it.
1: That's okay. Happens to me all the time.
0: Yeah. So yeah, sort of like the food we eat, but also it will come back.
2: Sure.
1: No, I think that's interesting because we are very removed from all of the things that happen around us. We go to the store, we see the beef, we don't see the cow, we don't see the process. In a way, I can see what you're saying reflected in death is something, if death happens elsewhere, it's not something we have to confront as part of our natural experience, being part of a family, being part of a community, living life.
0: Well, yeah, it removes that sort of like need to face your own sense of mortality or your own mortality. And that's what I was going to say. I was going to say how sort of like, yes, it's a medical failure, but there's also always been research about kind of extending life. And someone recently mentioned to me about this octopus that's like the immortal octopus and how that's now being kind of investigated to see whether that, the genes that it produces or something to do with the kind of makeup, how that can be harnessed to sort of like...
1: Extend.
0: But it's a very like weirdly male thing as well.
1: So we're definitely going to get on to that, because I think that's an interesting concept of death, that it has to continually be delayed in some way.
2: Yeah, the continuous fight for life.
0: Immortality.
2: Yeah, they can just fight for immortality. Yeah, is
1: and whereas
2: a trend,
1: what you're
2: it?
1: Saying is at some point we need to think about how we approach death as an inevitable part of living.
0: Yeah, an inevitable part of human life, and just part and parcel of like our existence. And there's so many writers that have written about how kind of like, in order to appreciate life fully, you must accept that death is part of that. And sort of like having this balance between the two, in order to kind of like fully live, you have to fully accept this immortal state.
1: That you're going to die.
2: So when you talk about the demedicalization of death, what came to my mind was how like, I imagine people wanting to be maybe more involved in the care of someone who's dying, someone who's like a non-medically trained professional, like being involved in that process. Is that what part of what you mean by the demedicalization of death?
0: Yeah, definitely. So in the research that I did about the sort of women working in and around the sort of death profession, a lot of the people that I interviewed were either care workers had set up their own sort of charities. So there's Pushing Up the Daisies, which does incredible work. And that specifically teaches people how to support their loved ones dying at home.
2: Right.
0: So it gives them the knowledge of support and how to go about that kind of like in a very practical, care focused way.
2: Right.
0: Then you have other people. And again, it's not just women. It's just there has been a trend of mainly women being drawn to these roles. So you have,
1: although do you think, stepping back a bit, talking about women's role in death, much like women's role in birth, in communities women were often handed the responsibility of not just looking after people who were dying but dealing with all the rituals that happen after death?
2: Yeah,
0: women were generally caregivers and in a caring role, and therefore death and dying was sort of relegated to them, and so it does feel quite like a natural kind of thing that so many women are kind of going back to that way of doing it.
2: Also, we see a lot of men off, don't we? Really,
1: we do, because we tend to live longer.
2: Yeah, I'm gonna see our husbands off, hopefully.
1: But thinking about that role, sounded a little bit excited there.
2: Well, I'm here
1: thinking
2: for it.
1: About that role that women play, not just in the care and the rituals that follow death, there is this, I guess it's a stereotype, that women are just better at dealing with grief.
0: Yeah, I mean, I know that a lot of women who I interviewed during that project were sort of frustrated with the way we never really get like to become experts of like navigating funerals or navigating death or you know, supporting the dying, because it's not something that most of us will be around every day.
2: Yeah.
0: And so a lot of the women that did sort of that I interviewed that kind of got into this sort of different way of doing death was out of frustration, was out of seeing things done not well, not being happy with the way that that person maybe died or the way that person was commemorated in the funeral, or and just being like getting to like actually change the way that that was being done.
1: And do you think that in a sense, that's knowledge that we've lost because we tend to hand off those responsibilities to someone else when the end is near?
0: Yeah, definitely. So that's what Pushing Up the Daisies specifically does. It's about kind of providing us with this information that was previously very much a part of the community, and like sort of like re-empowering us to be able to support the dying in those ways. But basically a lot of the people that I interviewed were about kind of re-empowering others to go about death, dying, and in a sense bereavement, but less so, their own way. So being able to kind of not like take control in a situation which is completely uncontrollable, but be able to support the people around them in a way that they felt was like good, sorry.
1: Helpful, supportive. Yeah. I mean, again, that kind of reflects
2: a good death.
1: A good death,
0: basically.
1: What does a good death look like?
0: I mean, that's completely individual.
2: Yeah.
0: The reason that I mentioned the sort of people dying at home is that, like, I think this statistic might be sort of out of date, but when I was doing the research, it was something as like 60 or 70% of people want to die at home, and only 30% of people do.
2: Yeah, I saw that.
1: What percent of people do?
0: 30.
1: 30.
0: Mm. And so this is, if people want to die at home, that is their good death. Mm. And it's about helping facilitate what they think is a good death, how they want to leave the earth or how they want to die.
2: Well, people aspire to a birth plan, don't they? They have a plan for their birth, they have a plan for their weddings and all their big important things. I guess it would make sense that you would have a plan for your death, you know, if possible, what you want. I think it's interesting, like, the human ability to avoid, and what we will do as humans to avoid difficult emotions. And it's almost like a, you know, a sort of double-edged sword, really, that these industries, like the funeral industry, the formal sort of funeral industry, you know, the people that carry the old coffin in the big black hearse and all that, have come in and sorted it all out for us, so we don't have to sort of think about what's happening to our loved one's body, what's going on with them. I remember when my nan died, we had I was talking about it with my mum, because I thought it was really funny that the woman, we got a celebrant, like a non-religious celebrant, to do her funeral and to talk for us about her. And when we turned up, she was definitely hungover. Like, she looked terrible, this bird. Like,
1: did she smell like boozy?
2: Oh, she was boozy. And, you know, the face was a bit pale and the air was slipped back. And I thought, nah, she's in a right bad way. Because I think the funeral was
1: so
2: the weekend.
1: She's a bit like us if we showed up at work one day off colour.
2: And
1: because for her, it's a job.
2: And I said it to my mum, and my mum couldn't sort of remember it. It was almost like it had sort of been blocked out as a sort of defence mechanism, which is, I think, something that we do when things are hard. We block it out. And I think it's easier for us to block it out when there's other people doing it and we don't have to face it. But I reckon, and I don't know if you agree, Alex, I think it's much better for the grieving process when you are facing it at the time, when you're seeing it, when you see people die. Like, I've got a thing when people have died in my family, and I've had a few go now, including my dad. I've seen them all dead, and I've gone in and looked at them.
1: You mean open casket, kind of?
2: Nah, but like when they've died, before they've gone in the coffin, I've gone and had a look, and I've gone and seen what they look like dead, because I want to see their body. Mm. I mean, preferably, I was with as many people in my family that have died when they've died. Obviously, my dad died very suddenly, so I couldn't see him die, which I was very, very sad about, because I believe being with someone when they die who you love is incredibly important. Mm. In the same way, I'd want to see my baby be born. Yeah. I want to see my dad die. But
1: do you think because there's a comfort there for the dying to be surrounded by people they love rather than beeping machines?
2: Yeah,
1: or
2: and also
1: a nurse,
2: it's important
1: or,
2: for me. No, it's more, I mean, he would, you know, he died. But it's important for me to see this person go through the last point in their life. In the same way, I'd want to be there for the other parts of his life that are important, because he's dying. It's important. Do you know what I mean?
1: Do you think that's part of the acceptance of death, is seeing them through their end?
2: Yeah, and to know that this is, you want to see someone at the beginning, the middle and the end, preferably, if you can. Do you know what I mean?
1: The continuous relationship.
2: I remember, and this is incredibly sad, one of my best friends, his brother died, and his brother died at like the age of 50, and his dad was still alive. So his dad saw his son die, which is obviously the worst thing that can have happened to you. And he said, I saw him take his first breath and I saw him take his last.
1: Mm.
2: You know, and it was like the pride that he'd seen his son
1: that
2: from the beginning to the end.
1: That he'd been there for him all the way through.
2: Yeah, really powerful. And I think we can be robbed of that inadvertently. And maybe at the time we say we want it, and maybe at the time we don't want to deal with it and we don't want to face it. But I think it's really important. And the bravery of the women who are actually cutting through this narrative to try and say, look, I know it's hard, but this is good for your soul. This is good for you.
1: Yeah, yeah, yeah.
2: That's my opinion on it.
1: But also, I think traditionally, I mean, you know, less so probably in, you know, modern societies in which we live now, women played a vital role in death. They looked after people when they were dying. They dressed the dying.
2: I mean, I'm sure that still happens in many places around the world.
1: Absolutely.
2: I don't know that much about the details of that. Maybe Alex knows a bit more. But do death practices vary? Do you know any sort of stuff?
0: Yeah, I mean, they do vary from culture to culture, whether it's kind of women being more involved or men. But going back to sort of what you were saying about kind of like this noticing a person has changed, that is why Kate Clark does what she does with Pushing Up the Daisies, because her sort of experience working in care as a nurse kind of made her see how impactful actually being there when someone is dying can be on the grieving process. Your body, you notice that they are no longer who they were. Yeah. And it, like, so that's why she sort of like does all these things with her charity to kind of support people to have the means, the knowledge to kind of facilitate people dying how they want and to be able to be there with them. She also kind of talks about how being able to kind of, if you have been in a caring role before that person has died, it is really sort of an unnatural feeling to then give them over as soon as they've died to the funeral directors. So she advocates for sort of, not sort of, she advocates for kind of spending time with the body.
2: Yeah.
0: And sort of cleaning, washing it, and having that time as being sort of like immensely just really wonderful
2: healing.
0: For your own, yeah, immensely
2: it's
0: healing.
2: It is healing
0: in
2: yeah.
0: that grieving process because yep. you it also
3: massive
0: feels
3: event. It's a yeah massive,
0: and it also yeah. feels unnatural to just pass on someone that you've been caring for to complete strangers
3: suddenly just at the moment yeah. when you
0: exactly
1: I mean the whole that. Process I remember when my dad was sick in hospital shortly before he died. And he just wanted to get out of there. There was yeah. no other way to express it other than, well, A, he said he wanted to live, but B, he didn't want to be in hospital.
0: Yeah.
1: In order to live, he had to be in hospital. But I think, you know, what you describe around death and what you said, Rose, you know, most people now, their experience of death will be surrounded, you know, given the statistics you shared, beeping machines, people running around, not in a quiet, calm place, surrounded by people they love, but surrounded by machines and flurrying and probably feeling very alone and very, very isolated.
0: So that's sort of why, like, quite a few of the women that I interviewed as well, and they have different names, but end-of-life doulas, soul midwives, death doulas, they all help in that kind of in supporting families to care for their dead, so or the dying. So they will be at home or in hospitals and they will advocate for that person. There are so many sort of rules that aren't necessarily rules in hospitals, or that, and especially sort of this was quite difficult during COVID, but like where you aren't legally allowed to bring in blankets, but there isn't actually a legal element to that. It's just hospitals don't sort of like that to happen. You aren't allowed to bring in pets, but again, these things aren't very like legal rules. They're just maybe rules tailored to that hospital. And so end-of-life doulas, soul midwives have a more sort of holistic approach. They often do things sort of like massage, aromatherapy, and it's about keeping the dead comfortable, but it's about making sure that the family aren't doing this alone. And when you have sort of nurses in kind of dealing with sort of medications and other forms of care, how do you also make someone feel comfortable and also the family feel at ease? And I think a lot of the things that we have around death is about guidance. And this is sort of what you were saying before, Rose, about how kind of like we want someone to take care of it because it is easier. It's
1: also a knowledge thing. I mean, would we know what to do with a dead body, being, you know, very frank?
0: Of course.
1: We wouldn't know how to treat a dead body, what needs to be done.
0: Yeah.
1: We've created an entire industry around it because, A, it's a difficult thing to deal with, but the knowledge is gone, our societies. Yeah. I wouldn't know what the first thing to do would be.
3: Yeah.
0: And it's the same with funerals as well. Often it's not even often, but like there is this sense of like trying to do that person who has died proud and giving them everything that they could need, and the financial constraints of that leads to a lot of like funeral poverty and people wanting to sort of, well, they throw money at something that maybe is about guilt or
2: again
0: other
2: it's
0: things.
2: A way to remove the emotional element but also show care, and the best way to show care without emotions is money, isn't it? You know, it's
0: yeah,
2: like, yeah,
0: and
2: that's the best way.
0: Yeah, it leaves sort of like devastating impacts, and especially if someone dies and they maybe don't have an end-of-life plan.
2: Yeah.
0: This is that mm-hmm. time where I encourage everyone to have an end-of-life plan because, you know.
1: Nice. So what does that look like then? What does an end-of-life, you mentioned everyone, not everyone, but people often have a birth plan, a career plan, you know.
2: Whatever, yeah. People got plans for all sorts of stuff.
0: People love to plan.
1: So is that something that's becoming more popular?
0: Yeah,
1: I mean,
0: definitely.
1: Not just a DNR, but something that's a little bit more.
0: So obviously you
1: involved.
0: Have the will element of it, and then you have your wishes around your funeral, and then you have, what are they called?
3: Living will?
0: Yeah, living will, exactly.
3: Nice.
0: And sort of like who you appoint to be, and this is where it's
2: exactly,
0: that's the word.
3: Yeah,
0: I promise you I'm
2: that's
0: really
2: all,
0: knowledgeable.
2: But that's all like, that's all money
3: she
2: stuff,
3: doesn't care
2: it?
3: Anymore.
0: No.
3: She's got
1: well, it's all
0: yeah, exactly. I didn't have to think about this.
1: It's a lot of admin, essentially.
0: It's a lot of
1: that's
0: admin.
1: A lot of admin. Yeah. But do you not think, in a certain extent, so there's the process of dying, which someone wants to die at home, they have a DNR, they may have many things that they may not wish to happen to them in mm-hmm. the process of dying. But then there's what comes after, which is about the people who are left behind, the process of grieving and celebration of life and all the rest of it.
0: It is very much about the people that are left behind. However, when someone dies, this sense of sort of like, are we doing them right? What would they have wanted? Often throws in this sort of like self-doubt, like elements of self-doubt, because we're like, oh, maybe I didn't know them as well as I thought I did. And this sort of kind of focus on something that then requires lots of kind of grand plans to commemorate that person, when actually if they did have kind of a vague little list of notes like this song would be nice, or you know, here's some money for the funeral, then that takes away a lot of the pressure and people can actually focus on grieving.
1: So you are an advocate of the death plan in that sense. That should be discussed. And I mean, obviously, some deaths are sudden and there's
0: exactly.
1: no time to do that, but
0: I think you would.
1: Do you think it takes the pressure off the family or just makes it more of an open discussion?
0: I think, you know, the person has died and they aren't around. So whatever you decide to do is what you decide to do. I just think that occasionally, and this is what a lot of the women that I spoke to about, they said that it takes a lot of the pressure and the self-doubt away from thinking about what that person would want. If there's just a rough plan, and that doesn't mean that that plan has to be stuck to. If you want to play other songs, if you want to do other things, or if you, there's also this sort of like, it has to be here or it has to be there. And David Bowie actually sort of like was really great about, he kind of did a direct cremation. So
2: he done a whole album, the bloke.
0: Yeah,
2: absolute banger.
0: But he also, so he didn't want a funeral. He just wanted a direct cremation, which.
1: What's a direct cremation?
0: Direct cremation is like no frills. It's not about the coffin. It's just sort of.
3: Dead cheap.
0: Yeah.
2: It's dirt cheap.
0: But
2: I did consider it for my dad because we had no dough.
3: That's right.
2: And he wouldn't have minded.
3: Did it with my dad. Yeah.
2: Oh,
1: I think that's what we did for my dad. We didn't have a casket. We literally had him in like a shipping box.
0: Yeah.
2: Oh my God, I was out a few grand. I should have done that.
0: But it takes away the pressure of
1: decision
0: financially
1: making.
0: And decision making as
3: I think it also relieves people from, I mean, if it's there if you want to do it that way, because
0: some
3: people die with a lot of friends and some people don't, and
0: well, you get a lot of like packages as well, and sort of like, yes, it's great for someone else to kind of make these decisions for you, but ultimately you're spending maybe some stuff that you wouldn't want to be spending.
3: Oh,
0: so
3: it's a massive industry, Alex.
0: Yeah.
3: Come on, let's face it. So there's the tombstone, the casket.
0: Exactly.
3: Are you going to get buried? If so, that's however many thousands.
2: $8,000 or
3: whatever. Or more. and where, and then do you want a woodland burial, and that's special, and da-di-da, and then actually what it turns into is just a field with some, you know, spindly trees that have just been planted.
1: But woodland. Do you think that the death plan in and of itself is a good jumping off point for a family to have a broader discussion?
0: Yeah, definitely. I think it's definitely helps facilitate that discussion if you're open about your own death plan. I think it's also this idea of like people, if they live a certain way in life, that should match up how they are sort of commemorated when they die. So if they're, I mean, example off the top of my head, if they're like vegan, really, really care about the environment, then a natural burial in a woolen shroud or something similar, or a cardboard coffin, is sort of this way of commemorating what they, their kind of like beliefs and values in life. And I think rather than doubting that, having a end of life plan helps take away that kind of worry, self-doubt, and the arguments that happen around someone dying.
1: True. There's a lot of that. You guys have a death plan? Blanche, do you have a death plan?
3: Going to be a big party. And
2: Are you there, or is that after you've gone?
3: I'm going to do it every year. Do
1: you have a playlist?
3: Why not? I've got an example with my dad. So he was sort of on the way out, and then I went to sort of look after him, and then it was only, I don't know, it's like four weeks, five weeks, six weeks, something. And what was really fascinating was, I've loved hearing you talk about this, Alex, but we're seeing him grow through the process, which is really odd, because it's not necessarily just a total decline into nothingness. And he realised what was happening, obviously. You know, he's 83 and, you know, he'd been in hospital. He'd wanted to go home. My mum had got him out. I hadn't seen them for many years because we were estranged. And then I went to look after him, and it was a very odd sort of situation. And caring for him, washing his feet, clipping his toenails, doing all that stuff. And my mum was like, how do you know how to do this? I was like, I don't really. You know, it's just love, isn't it? Nonetheless. And then he said, look, don't worry about me. Don't tell your mum as well, because I'm fine. This is, you know, I'm not that hungry, and I know what's happening. Just don't worry. And he was really, really good about that.
1: It's nice he had the opportunity to tell you that.
3: It was great, yeah. And then my mum, yeah, do not pass go. Go straight to cremation. And, you know, it was like, that was obviously the cheapest thing to do, because no money. And now she's got his ashes in a little, what's left of them, because she scatters them sporadically every now and again. And she's got that, the rest of them on her bedside table sort of thing. But it was seeing him sort of feel his way into the process of dying. Yeah.
0: And being supported by you.
3: Well, he was incredibly lucky, because he wasn't in a hospital, which, as you say, is where most people go. And also that he was at home.
0: Yeah.
3: I mean, I wouldn't say he was lucky he had me, but, you know. Anyway.
2: Was there any medical intervention, babe, when he died?
3: My mum was actually in denial, and she wasn't quite keen on him even having paracetamol. She was going like, come on, and we can feed you. And, you know, she was really kind of keen to that. I think that's why he said it to me. He's like, don't worry about me. I'm all right with this. This is
1: so he had a level of acceptance that he
3: shared
1: with you.
3: Which obviously my mum was keen to sort of keep him alive, and was hoping that he would recover and they could find a way through it.
1: Well, that is the challenge of death, is that you always hope someone will bounce back to live another day, absolutely, as it were.
3: And then when he did die, my mum, she's going like, I don't know if I should say this really, but anyway, she said, well, let's wait for a bit, because I need time to just, you know, come to terms with the fact he's died.
0: Yeah.
3: So we did contact.
1: In a way, that's what you were saying you like to do.
3: But it took a while.
0: Yeah, but that's completely
3: And it
0: allowed.
3: Was the weekend, so it's just one of those things.
2: Was it just used two in the house when he died?
3: Yeah.
0: But that's like really lovely that you had the time together with him.
2: Wow, that's
0: as
2: very
0: well.
2: That's a very brave situation to go that alone. Because my immediate reaction would be, there should be someone qualified to be here.
3: At all. I know.
0: But that's the thing. I think that's what so many of these women are doing. They're like reassuring you that you are qualified, and that if you care and love about that person in life, then you should be You're more than capable of caring and loving about that person as they die.
3: I think it's right. a big challenge for definitely. People who haven't resolved how they feel about somebody.
0: Or how yes. they feel about their own or mortality yeah, or like yeah. how they feel about that person dying mm-hmm. or there's just so many different factors
3: yeah.
0: that complicate absolutely. It.
1: And I think most of us feel like we need a ref to come in for death to oh. say you yeah. that person is thing. Officially dead.
2: Yeah,
1: you
2: they're want dead.
1: Someone.
3: Yeah.
1: And we often do medicalize this or outsource it to a professional. Obviously, you knew he was dead. Your mom knew he was dead.
3: Yeah.
1: But most people want the person to come in and go, right, it's official. They're dead now.
0: Well, the death does and have to be have announced. The,
1: yes, but, it does. It has to be declared. But they wouldn't have the... What I'm saying is most people wouldn't have the confidence.
0: Yeah.
2: To acknowledge that someone had died physically. Like exactly. They're looking at it, like they're gone, yeah.
0: There's exactly. also a lot of kind of... unknowns about the process of dying and a lot of sounds and a lot of like things that are uncomfortable. You want to make sure that person is okay, but we don't know yes, whether we that don't want is them to be normal
1: yeah. yeah
0: that kind of normalization of what happens around death. And Dr. Catherine Mannix wrote this book called With the End in Mind, which is great, and I recommend that.
1: And it's about that process.
0: It's about the process of dying. And it's about kind of normalizing these sounds, these expressions of air, these different medical features of the dying process, so that we become more informed about it. There's also in the 70s, Elizabeth Kubler-Ross wrote this book called On Death and Dying. And this was like integral to rehumanizing the dying process. And it was on sort of like long-term illness kind of wards where people were dying. And she spoke with those people about the process and how they felt and being included in decisions, being treated as humans in that process. And I think even though that was done in the 70s, we still kind of forget that this is happening to someone and that they are still there regardless of like how they are or how they seem. They still have a voice. And so the advocation of like remembering that if they choose to not have any more treatment, if they choose to go home, if they choose whatever it might be, but re-empowering this process of dying as being like very integral.
1: So do you see that as something that requires almost a policy shift in how we treat death when you talk about empowering people, not just, you know, the person who's dying, obviously, and well, the euthanasia debate
2: yeah. still cracking along, isn't it? Exactly. That's been going for a very long time.
0: Dying with dignity.
2: Yeah, dignitas and all that has been going on.
0: I think, yeah, I do. It's difficult because what I think is even more important is the education that we have around it in schools. I think that often, so children learn about death by the way that we teach them. I think if schools don't actually teach children about death and grief, because we don't actually support teachers in doing so, there has to be some sort of like, they have to cover loss, I think, in the curriculum. And because we don't support teachers to teach grief or death, that can be anything from sort of moving schools, divorce, to maybe death and dying. And because...
1: So just grief as a whole.
0: As a concept.
2: Yeah.
0: And sort of... But people... I mean, teachers aren't supported in kind of providing this information. They're not supported with their own grief or how that might impact how they teach children about this. And so we have this massive space within sort of education where these things just aren't covered. And it's sort of like we're hoping that... We're sort of, it's coming from sort of, I guess, like a protection space, a space of protection where it's like, if we teach you about it, then like you might experience it.
1: You might feel sad.
2: You have to face these horrible things that we don't want you to face right now, because you're all innocence and youth. Children are capable of understanding enormous emotions, and they're actually drawn to it in a lot of ways, because some of the biggest stories that children really tack onto, like, for example, like Harry Potter, which loads of little kids loved and read when me and Alex were like kids. It's like about a boy who, as you know, his mum and dad are dead, and he's like a little orphan kid.
1: There's an orphan in so many children.
2: There's so many little children that have seen death and have suffered these horrific tragedies. You know, like the children are crying out for this, like to feel and understand these big emotions.
1: So to help someone navigate those emotions.
0: Well, they also have like a much better understanding of what death is if they are just told what death is as a very like. Simple thing.
1: So what is the simple thing to describe death? That everybody's life will end one day.
0: Yeah, and I think that we use a lot of
1: because I very much remember
0: or like
1: being
0: other
1: told
0: words.
1: That when I was younger and thinking, damn, everybody dies.
2: Everybody dies.
1: And it's quite scary, but I mean, it's something that you need to know.
3: But it's so important to do it in school, because at that age, as you say, or at school age, you are absorbent to it. You can take it. You're interested in it, in fact. And you can see adults around you already blanking out a whole bits of life that you're actually quite into or could cope with.
2: Yeah, children haven't learned to avoid as well.
1: No, that's right. Well, no, I think that's the point. They know, children know all of these things happen.
3: Yeah.
1: But almost immediately from the moment they're
3: somebody
1: able to vocalize them,
3: somebody's
1: putting up a wall and saying, don't talk about it.
3: And what Alex is saying, there's definitely techniques and things or things that you just know that are just normal that happen to most people when they die, the noises, the sounds, release of gas, whatever it is, you know, there's all sorts of things that are happening. And I'm teaching young people who are like 18 to 25, 30, and a lot of them are experiencing bereavement of grandparents actually at the moment. And every year there's probably 10, 15, 20 students that I'm teaching across the 200 or 300 that I teach that experience that some kind of really big emotional thing just as they're hitting an exam or a hand-in or something.
0: And I think where if it's been hidden from them at a younger age, say maybe they weren't allowed to go to a funeral of a grandparent when they were little.
2: No children at funerals.
0: Exactly.
1: Which is such a weird thing, isn't it? Like this notion that children shouldn't be exposed to the ultimate process of grieving.
2: That's why you need to get your children a hamster, and that's why they're a very good first pet, because those things die like clockwork.
1: So we had Rocky,
3: 3 years and
1: the hamster, who lived maybe, I'm going to say 9 months. He didn't have a very long
2: tops,
1: life.
2: They're ridiculous.
1: And then I went out after Rocky passed, and he was not missed by me because I don't like anything in rodent form. I went out and bought the kids this book called Goodbye Mousie.
3: And you're never having another one.
1: So, you know, and
3: how old were they at the time then?
1: They were little.
3: Yeah. Like 5, 6.
2: When my dad died, my cousin, who had a little girl that was a little daughter who was particularly attached to my dad, I think she was about 5 or 6, really, really, really loved my dad. And she was like, Where's Dave? Like, where's he gone? Like, tragic.
3: Aww.
2: And my cousin didn't know what to say. She said, oh, he's on the moon.
3: Brilliant.
2: Yeah. Bless her. She didn't know what to say.
0: Which is sad because it's sort of like.
2: And she kept being like, is he going to come back? Shall I leave something out for him? And I was like, oh my God.
1: Oh my God. She thought he was like Santa Claus. She was going to leave cookies.
2: Yeah,
1: out.
2: I didn't understand that he was gone. Yeah.
1: So, it's just much better, I think, with my own kids to be direct. You know, someone's died. We're all very sad. This is essentially. Part of life.
3: But what we don't have, I think, in the West or in the UK, or at least in some cultures in the UK, talking the sort of, you know, C of E type things, we don't have a lot of activity around it. We don't have things to do. We don't have people. We don't have the songs that you sing, or the way that you dress, or the parties that you have, or the food that you cook. And I thought it was really interesting what you were saying earlier, Alex, about the go-to foods for things.
0: Yeah.
3: I mean, a lot of communities do.
0: Yeah,
3: of course. But I do think there's a large proportion of the population that... And now what? Now what do we do?
0: Well, when you're so used to being guided through something like a death or a funeral and having the support and guidance around that, I was going to just going back quickly to children not really having... Or I guess it's to do with language, but it's also... from the women that I spoke to, very much about creating something, a ritual for those children to do during the funeral that allows mm-hmm. them to say goodbye in their way.
3: Yeah.
0: Mm-hmm. So facilitating that.
3: What, like colouring in a picture of
0: them? Yeah, or like giving them some sweets or something. Yeah. Like giving, like if they are allowed to give that person a little gift
3: mm-hmm.
0: and to involve them in mm-hmm. that ritual
3: yeah.
0: allows them to say goodbye and focuses
1: absolutely.
0: How they can do that yeah. on that.
1: Mm-hmm. Absolutely. When my sister-in-law died, she was very young. She was in her early 20s, and my younger two at that time were like 5 and 6. And they so wanted to do something. It's yeah. a bit like a wedding. To they wanted a job care. At yeah. the funeral, so mm. yeah. they wrote a poem, which, you know, yeah, they went up lovely. And read. But they just wanted a job at the funeral. Yeah. Well, it's a bit like being a flower girl.
2: Children want to be involved in all of the human processes and all yeah. of their big feelings. They want to be involved in it. Yeah.
0: Well, they have, exactly, they have feelings to process yep. and the emotions around that, and they need that to go somewhere.
3: Yeah.
0: And so do a lot of people,
2: a lot of adults.
3: Yeah.
0: And we have this way of doing funerals that, you know, it is very regimented. And during lockdown, when I was doing my PhD research, I decided to become a celebrant, a non-denominational ooh, celebrant. Ooh. And it was.
1: Have you done a funeral?
0: I haven't. I kind of wanted. I wanted to do the
3: you're
0: training.
3: Looking for someone.
0: Yeah. If anyone has any, I've been asked to do a few
2: anyone
0: weddings.
2: Anyone dead?
0: But it's about. I basically did the training because I wanted to find out how we could support people to do their own.
3: Yeah,
0: rituals because yeah. people want it to be legitimate people want guidance, and whatever that is, they just want to say that the way they've chosen to commemorate someone is okay, it's legit, and that
2: good one.
0: is really important, because it can be a fire on the beach, it can be, it doesn't have to like
1: it doesn't have to follow a structure.
0: No.
1: I like the way you put it.
3: Yeah, right.
1: Or whatever you want to do, it's okay. It's legit.
3: Yeah.
1: I just want to pause you there for 1 second. Mm-hmm. It's been an absolutely fascinating conversation. To say congratulations to our own lovely Blanche Cameron, who launched a garden this week.
3: What?
1: Oh. Absolutely brilliant. Ooh, okay. Let's give her a little clap.
3: Thank you very much. Thank you.
1: I know it's been a long
2: what's it
1: project.
2: Called? What's it called?
3: It's the Scarlet Westbrook Garden, and it's next to the Institute of Education opposite SOAS in Bloomsbury. The bottom of Woburn Square, and it was built and made by hundreds of students over the last year, and it's
0: incredible.
3: It's been a process. I was going to just say that my mum celebrated her life with my dad in a very particular way on his death day following his on his birthday following his death sorry she decided to do a eulogy in church and sort of celebrate his life, and she wrote this amazing thing that she got the vicar to read out, and it was all about their life, and never mentioned the 3 kids.
1: Well, she was celebrating in her own particular way, Blanche.
2: Even in death, narcissism will win out.
0: But also, like, it can happen a year later or whenever.
1: Yeah, yeah. I like your
0: timeline.
1: Okay.
0: I'm spinning it.
1: It's legit.
0: But yeah,
2: whatever you want to do. And I was just like, wrong-un. Leave it
1: it's
2: at that.
1: It's okay. I'm just going to copy Alex. It's okay. It's legit.
3: Do it your own way.
1: Thank you so much, Alex. Absolutely fascinating conversation. We don't talk about death enough, clearly.
2: I don't think it came across that Alex has been one of my best friends for like 13 years. I think I kept it really profesh, but I've got to tell everyone.
3: Hey.
2: Yeah.
1: So you guys, what you're trying
2: see
1: to say
2: see how many
1: is,
2: mates I've got.
1: You've been talking about death mates. And dying for a long time together.
2: Oh, loads
3: of
2: mates.
3: She's
2: got
3: that
2: plans, man.
1: So what are we going to take away from this evening? Death plan. Talk about death and dying, normalize death, and just make sure it's okay. And
2: if you need a celebrant, Alex will be dressed as
1: Alex
2: Elvis.
1: Is available. Hey, we can provide so much on this show. Thank you, everyone, for joining us. Thank you, Alex. Thank you, Rose. Thank you, Blanche. Congratulations on the launch of
2: and
1: Garden.
2: This song is for
1: I'm going to go see it. And this song is for you, Blanche. Aww. See everyone next week.
3: Thank you.

0: Well, yeah, welcome. Wait, one, and there we go. Bang on 8 o'clock. It's the Clint Show, and I've got everyone here. You're going to meet them.
1: No.

0: How about that? How about that? Wait, hang on. Let me give everyone microphone. Hi. Hi, Neil.
1: Oh, hi.
0: Welcome, Neil Luck.
1: Yeah.
0: Yeah.
1: Thanks for having...
0: I'm just going to say what the song it was first, but go on, you first.
1: Thanks for having me.
0: You're welcome.
1: Yeah, it's great.
0: For having you. How are you?
1: Yeah, can I be honest with you, actually?
0: Yeah.
1: Clint, yeah, I'm a little bit ill.

0: And so that first song is by Sarita.
1: Yeah, I didn't know. Did you know Sarita?
0: Did you like it?
1: I loved it. What's the track title?
0: Can't Shake Your Love. I don't know. I don't think that's the right intonation. But Can't Shake Your Love. What do you think?
1: I think it's actually Can't Shake Your Love.
0: I can shake something of yours. It's not your love.
1: Or can't shake your love. But I can.
0: Yes. Okay. Okay. What's the pen for? You know that this is radio.
1: Like, this is right. It's to make me look more intelligent.
0: Oh, yeah?
1: Yeah, but I'm going to put it... I was going to take notes. I'm sorry.
0: Take notes.
1: Okay.
0: All right. Yeah. Thanks. Have you written anything down so far?
1: I just wrote down the word no that I've said so far.
0: Really?
1: Yeah.
0: When?
1: I can't remember.
0: You have no idea.
1: It was just a gut reaction.
0: Oh, my
1: yeah.
0: God.
1: Yeah.
0: Okay. Well... Thanks for coming on anyway.
1: No, I really appreciate it. It's a joy to be here. Long-time listener, first-time guest, so thank you.
0: Guest. Yes. Good. And for those of you in the room with us here on The Clint Show, with Neil Luck and Clint, me, Jack Sinnott.
2: Hello.
0: Hey, how you doing?
2: I'm good, yeah.
0: Where the hell have you been? Because you haven't been here the last few weeks.
2: I haven't. It's been very hot. That kept everyone away for a while.
0: You just didn't fancy it.
2: And I was working.
0: Oh, yeah? But you work for Clint. What were you doing?
2: Clint lets me out, and then I run as far as I can to other masters.
0: I get it. Any highlights?
2: It's mainly been heat. I watched Satan Tango.
0: What's that?
2: It's a long film. I've seen it before, but I watched it again.
0: Uh-huh.
2: And that was worthwhile. It's a good thing to do in the heat. That's my recommendation.
0: Satan Tango?
2: Yeah. Hmm. If you just block out 8 hours.
0: Mm-hmm. It's an 8-hour long film.
2: Get a fan. It will make you feel just so much more positive about your own life. When you see what happens to the characters in the film, it puts things in perspective.
0: Have you seen that, Neil?
1: No, who's the filmmaker? Who made that film?
2: It's Bélatar.
1: Oh, it's a Bélatar. I was going to guess based on the duration.
2: It's very... It's him doing his thing.
1: Yeah. R.I.P. Bélatar.
2: Yeah.
1: Yeah. Sadly, this year.
2: Yeah. It's a big loss.
0: We've also got Iris Flint here.
3: Hello.
0: This is your first time here.
3: It is, and I feel very blessed.
0: Yeah, welcome. Welcome, welcome, welcome. And may I add, welcome. You're just hanging out.
3: I am just chilling.
0: Seeing what's what?
3: Yep.
0: A resonance. Okay, brilliant.
1: Can't say fair.
0: Go on. Go on. Go on.
1: This is a long track, James. You might not want to play this whole track. It's interesting you've chosen this one.
0: Go on.
1: Clint. Thank you for playing. This is one of the many tracks I've brought today based on the things that I have in my record collection that have synths in them.
0: How long is it?
1: This is about 20 minutes.
0: I'll see you on the other side.

0: So what's this?
1: That's a bit of DJ Smiley Bobby. It's a mixtape that he put out 5 years ago, something like that.
0: Mm-hmm.
1: And I can't remember, actually, I have to admit, if you've got the file there, you'll be able to read the file name. It's kind of long and I can't remember it off the top of my head.
0: What, the name of the track?
1: Yeah.
0: Drum exercise for sound system, 90 to 110 BPM mix.
1: Yeah, exactly. It's great.
0: Yeah.
1: I love it.
0: For commercial release.
1: It's available in all good bookstores.
0: Yeah.
1: Right now.
0: Yeah, it's in the UK top 40.
1: Yeah, exactly. Yeah.
0: I think it's in the Resonance top 40 right now. If you...
1: It's got hair falling out everywhere.
0: You're falling apart.
1: Yeah, falling apart in front of
0: me. Oh, Neil.
1: Yeah.

0: quite something, though, isn't it?
1: It's really something, and it's got a it just keeps building, it just keeps going, and it sort of feels very handmade, I think, DJ Smiley Bobby stuff. It's, I think he plays it basically on...
0: Is that a drop?
2: Oh. John.
0: False alarm.
1: Semi-drop.
0: Yeah. Well, it was the build-up without the...
1: It feels to me like it's a sequence of interleaved sort of... the whole composition sort of, yeah, it just keeps morphing. It's a bit like Orteca in that way, like, you know, it just sort of
0: it just
1: moves from one thing to another. That's what a mix is.
0: Oh wait, tell us what a mix is. It moves from one thing to another.
1: Sorry. Yeah, exactly. I think that's what a mix is. It's finding the passage between moments.
0: I like that.
1: Mm.
0: The craft itself of DJing, is it something you've explored?
1: I don't think I've ever done a DJ set. I can't remember it. I don't think so. I've made mixes for radio.
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1: Resonance's
0: what? Name one. 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
0: Okay.
4: In Ireland.
0: Now we're talking. Aventist Radio. It's

0: It was like a brief little bit. It was like a breathing in there.
1: I thought that was you.
0: No. Was it you breathing in that made the track stop there?
1: So. Yeah.
0: Yeah.
1: So, yeah, I mean, that's... Yeah.
0: But you like stuff like this.
1: See? Sure.
0: Yeah.
1: Yeah. Yeah, I do, yeah.
0: You're not afraid of a kind of something that's quite relentless.
1: I try. So I suppose I am a musician of sorts, and one thing I prize quite highly is suspicion of one's own taste, and so I am a fan of many different types of music, but I'm also, I would say, a fan of music that I don't like yet as well. And so, because I understand that...
0: You're a fan of music that you don't like yet?
1: Yeah, I think this is a thing that I'm trying to promote.
0: Wait, hang on.
1: Yeah.
0: Let's just give that full attention for a second. This sounds really good.
1: Look, I think as musicians, we often think we have impeccable taste, right?
0: I don't know.
1: We scream
0: at home if you're...
1: Yeah, we're taught to sort of trust our own tastes. This is how you develop a voice or an aesthetic as a musician. But my theory is that that's kind of bunkum in many ways, or that I think we really shouldn't trust our tastes, because our tastes are a sort of like product of our environments, mm-hmm. and our peers, mm-hmm. and I think it's nice and sort of humble to accept the fact that you may actually have bad taste or no taste, or maybe taste isn't a thing at all. And so really, like, what is, you know, saying whether you like or you dislike a piece of music, I mean, what are you really basing that upon anyway?
0: No, that's I have perfect taste, but not everyone does.
1: But it's
0: is that what you meant?
1: No, it is kind of what I meant. But I think it's interesting then when you allow that to refract back into your own musical practice as well, and you allow in elements that may seem in bad taste or may seem kitsch or might seem sort of unnecessary or oblique or cause friction or mm-hmm. something. And there's ways of doing that in a tasteful way, but I think I'm quite interested in ways of doing that that also feel odd to me. And I think my listening tastes also kind of resonate with that. So to answer your question, yes. I do, yeah. The question about relentless things.
0: What's the difference between taste and tasteful? You mentioned both.
1: It's a great question.
0: But I feel like the taste was met with some scorn there, as in, like, you know, don't trust my taste. But then tasteful is something to aspire to.
1: I have an answer. I'd posit that tasteful is a kind of broadly accepted sort of aesthetic zone. Mm. And according perhaps to your kind of particular cultural milieu, and I would say taste is a more like personal thing, that's more like internal,
0: mm-hmm. mm. like something you do at home. Like, I listen to this in my headphones at home. It's comfortable. I enjoy it. Not everyone has to like it.
1: Yeah, at home or just anywhere with the lights off, probably.
0: What do you mean? Everywhere with the lights.
1: Anywhere with the lights off.
0: Yeah. Anywhere with the lights off. That's where you listen to your own taste.
1: I think that's where taste maybe taste is explored.
0: Yeah.
1: Yeah. In its purest essence.

0: I was just saying while we were listening that what Neil had said about liking and disliking, I agree that it's kind of a, not a contentless statement, but it has a very narrow range of content, what that can mean. Because the piece has no interest in whether you like it or dislike it, right? It just exists. And it's all you that's kind of projecting yourself onto any piece of art. I don't know where I was going with this, but then the mic came up.
1: There is that one, what's that Do You Think I'm Sexy song?
2: Rod Stewart.
1: Yeah, that's interested in whether you...
0: Yeah, that's true.
1: Whether you find it...
0: Very explicit. Yeah.
1: That's maybe one exception.
0: Yeah.
1: But otherwise it holds fast.
0: Yeah.
1: Yeah.
2: What are we listening to?
1: That was Holy Toledo. That was the beginning, probably 3 minutes, of Holy Toledo by Adam Delacour, played by Mark Knoop, the pianist. And it's Adam Delacour's he's a very close friend of mine, and this is his new album that's literally just come out.
2: Fantastic. When did it come out?
1: I think it came out digitally about a week ago or something like that, and then physically it's not out yet. So this is, I have a secret CD.
2: Wait, you've got a CD there?
1: A secret
2: we
1: CD.
2: We can play that. Okay. We can put the CD into the...
1: Oh, should we listen to the same?
2: Let's listen to the same thing on CD and see if you notice the difference. Oh, fantastic.
1: Yeah, it's and really good.
2: It was made possible with the support of the Vaughan Williams Foundation.
1: Personally, Vaughan Williams, yeah.
2: And the Henriksen Foundation.
1: Absolutely.
2: Yeah. A production of Kairos, 2026, copyright.
0: Are there images in the book?
2: Yeah, look.
0: Wow. Mm. Oh, that's amazing.
1: Has it got an ISBN? You know it's proper.
2: Do CDs have ISBNs or is that just books?
1: They have ISRCs.
2: You're right. Okay, so that's ATK94220710121211. That again is ATK94220710121211. And you can listen to this show anytime, so if you didn't manage to take a note of that. But how about that? I mean, that is monstrous piano playing.
1: Oh, it's terrific.
2: Yeah. And bonkers composition. Is that a score? Is that a fully scored piece, fully notated?
1: I think it's fully scored. And I have I'd need to read the liner notes. I mean, I can read them now.
2: No, but you feel up against it. Just read them out in real time.
1: I have a feeling.
2: No, that'd be terrible radio if you just read that out.
1: I have a feeling that piece is an homage to, I want to say, Oscar Peterson or something, but that will probably be wrong. I have a feeling it's got a boogie woogie.
2: Yeah. If you're Adam Delacour and you're listening at home, why don't you phone in the Clint Show right now and talk to us?
1: But the album, Adam's an amazing composer, and it's just like furious, the music on this, and it's also kind of hilarious as well. Yeah. Actually,
2: yeah, one hell of a carpenter as well.
1: He's brilliant, and it was actually in Resonance FM earlier today. We did a show together earlier today. We did a ventriloquist act together. It was nice. It was great. It's beautiful. Yeah. So
2: live on air, and that was on Resonance Extra.
1: That was on Resonance
2: Extra. If you didn't catch that. Catch that.
1: Yep. Get
3: Get it.

0: And yeah, just like every time we say in the... That was by you.
1: Yes.
0: That was a synthesizer.
1: That was a synthesizer. I thought I should bring some synth things to the Clint show.
0: Synth pop show.
1: Synth pop show.
0: Okay.
1: Yes.
0: This is going to be fun. So that's a synth piece.
1: That is a... it's not That is a synth piece. Yeah, written for... performed on a Roland Juno 60 synth.
0: He's sharp. Yeah. He's not going to miss a single
1: I bought when I was 16 years old. And I still have it.
0: Oh, that's great. And it sounds amazing. It sounds huge.
1: It sounds huge.
0: It's absolutely huge.
1: It's running through a few, you know, there's a few... thank you. There's a few things that it's running through. But that's basically, it's a huge synth. It's great.
0: Yeah.
1: Yeah.
0: It's absolutely amazing. And before that...
1: Oh, before that was the Grandmaster Sugai Ken with his track Gendai Hogaku. But Sugai Ken is someone who I'm a big fan of. He creates electronic music that is amazing.
0: Don't worry about it. He's not trying to ruin your life. Just be precise with what you want to say.
1: It
0: Neil.
1: Makes me so self-conscious. Yeah, he's an electronic music artist from Japan, and he works with, I think what he calls, what does he say? Like, kind of a... It's now really hard to think of the word, but essentially kind of sound materials that are quite specific to the region that he lives in, and then he reforms them in these quite fascinating ways.
0: Hmm. Well, it was very beautiful. And I caught you played Leaves.
1: Yeah.
0: This is a big deal for you.
1: the biggest of deals.
0: Yes.
1: Yeah. I have over the last few years been working with leaves as musical instruments,
0: mm-hmm.
1: and developing a series of kind of various playing techniques, really, that emerge from foliage. But I'm interested in sounds that are kind of that sound electronic in some way, or like artificial in some way. And so my time here at Resonance this week, actually, I'm doing a slot called originally we're calling it Leaf of the Day, but we've changed the title to Lord of the Dance, which you thought was better. Ooh. Yeah, that's a bit nice.
0: I like Lord of the Dance.
1: Yeah.
0: I don't know if you know this about me, but I like Lord of the Dance very much.
1: The Shaker hymn.
0: Yes, that's an example of my taste being not something that I lead with.
1: Interesting. Yeah, so I've brought a few leaves with me, but they're a little bit wilted. But I can just demo you some of the sounds if you like.
0: Please.
1: Yesterday, my leaf of Lord of the Dance leaf of the day was a willow leaf, for instance, which produces this like very, well, this kind of odd sound.

0: very kind of rich in harmonics.
1: That's just a single leaf.
0: It's a single leaf.
1: You're just blowing, you're putting it in your mouth and, well, no, not just, no just. This is, thank you. This is specific techniques that you've been developing.
0: Specific techniques that I've been developing. But, I mean, essentially, you just put your lips together and blow. I mean, that's how you do it.
1: That's the bright side of life.
0: That's the bright side of life. But there are, I've developed very specific techniques. One of my favourite techniques, I mean, I'm showing you a very quiet technique. Can I demonstrate another one?
1: Please.
0: This is, I mean, you don't have to play this on it. This is a piece of English ivy. So actually, this sort of thickness of ivy leaves, there are several cultures throughout the world that play this sort of leaf, this kind of texture of leaf in a more conventional way. You can play sort of melodies on them. This leaf is a little bit dry, though. There I am, in tune with the harmonica.
1: It's like a clarinet.
0: It's like a clarinet, but I'm more interested in these strange techniques. This is a kind of percussive technique that I've developed.
1: That is a tight sound. I promise not to make eye contact this time.
0: You can't make eye contact whilst doing it. Well, now I've lost it. If you're laughing whilst
1: amazing
0: I'm
1: sound.
0: You can get some amazing sounds out of it, but you're making me laugh.
1: Alright.

0: It's like a kind of bat echolocation.
1: Yeah, you can hear the individual leaf clicks.
0: You can. It's a beautiful technique.
1: It's a brilliant technique.
0: And then today I've been exploring the common bindweed, which you can get some real kind of ripper sounds out of. Quite sort of aggressive things in a way.
1: And that as I say, my standard phrase, that is absolutely Jurassic Park.
0: It's like it's like this is the Ian Malcolm.
1: That's my catchphrase. everyone that's been listening to the Clint Show this whole year so far will know that that is my phrase that I tend to use. And this, I've never been a better time to use that phrase.
0: Yeah, I mean, I'm just showing you novelty sounds, I think, but I take this very seriously, and I play, I compose with these sounds, and I play shows with these things, and it's part of my practice, which sort of takes me all over the place, really, different places in the UK, different countries, different times of year, different foliage sprouts, and you discover new things.
1: So you've been invited to specific forests, or you've been asked to turn up specific places, just like have there been places where you haven't been booked just for whatever the hell you want to do, but for the leaf blowing specifically?
0: Yeah, there have, a lot. So I've been developing it the last few years through various festivals and residencies kind of all over the place. But there have been, I do get booked to play leaves. It's incredible. I mean, it happens sometimes. Mm. I got booked to play the wildest gig was it was somewhere in West London. I got booked to play like a village fete. There was just an act after like a Dire Straits cover band or something. And that went not as well as other that wasn't like the great that was the greatest gig ever, but also a tough one
1: by some metrics,
0: by certainly some kind of metric. Yeah
1: Wow. If someone wants to book you for the leaf work specifically, how do they go about it? Just email you via your website?
0: Email or drop me a text, I guess.
1: SMS.
0: Or just stop me on the street.
1: Stop you on the street.
0: Yeah.
1: Oi, aren't you that Neil Luck off the Clint Show?
0: Yeah.
1: Can't you come and play at my house? We've got a lot of people over and we've got big money to offer you. £1,000, okay?
0: I'd say so.
1: Would you ever insure your lips?
0: Oh, is that a question?
1: Yeah.
0: Sorry. Yeah. Sure.
1: Yeah. Like, because it's that's the thing.
0: Didn't Miles Davis insure his lips or something?
1: I think Michael Flatley insured his legs.
2: Is that true?

0: Wait, hang on. So you use leaves to as a pigment?
1: Yeah, you can like either mash them up or you can make a tea. And then actually the most common colour to get from leaves is red, which is surprising. But the green pigment is not very stable, so it goes away with the heat. And then you get like willow leaves make pink, kind of like avocado seeds make pink as well.
0: Wow. Mm. Like, the avocado seed being the big stone in the middle.
1: Yeah, maybe it's not a seed.
0: No, I think it is. It's just a big one.
1: A very large one. Loquats also make... Well, they're more of a rusty colour. There are loads of loquat leaves in Hackney. I don't know why, but I've found a load.
0: This is great. And so you make paints?
1: You can make paints. I like making... like chalk pastels. If you make an acidic solution and then a basic solution and you mix them, and then you get a salt, I guess, that you can use for chalk.
0: That is really nice. That is really nice.
2: Can I ask a question, actually? Have we got time?
0: Yeah,
2: for questions. Quick. Avocado stones. What's your preferred method of getting them out of the avocado? Because I've changed mine recently.
0: Me too.
3: Mm. Wow.
0: Yeah.
1: Whack a knife in and then...
3: Yeah.
0: That's the classical method, right?
2: That's the classic, yeah. But now you push it from the back.
0: Push it from the back.
2: Yeah.
3: Whoa.
0: Push it from the back.
2: Way easier.
0: Yeah.
1: But then you don't get the release of the whack.
0: It's true.
3: Yeah.
0: That's a fair point.
3: You get your anger out.
1: Yeah, I do.
3: Yep.
1: Yeah.
2: I've been doing it with the knife for years and just recently switched to the pushing from the back method. And I have to say it's changed my life.
0: For the better?
2: Yeah.
0: Great. Do you want a song to play us out? We're pretty much all we've got time for. That was really anticlimactic. Neil, Luck.
2: Thanks for having me, Clint.
0: Both Neil and Luck, thank you. And it's been wonderful to have you.
2: It's been a real joy to have myself here. It's been a real joy to be here.
0: You're right.
2: Yeah.
0: You know what? You're right. And Jack Sinnott, of course.
3: Thank you for having me.
0: Thank you for having you. And Iris Flint, not to be confused with Clint.
1: Although, maybe I will change my name.
0: Really? go on then. To play us out, it's the news. Oh my God. Oh my God, this really is chaos.

0: Sorry, what was that question?
1: It was Iris's question.
0: Iris, what was your question?
2: Is this a dubstep remix?
0: Straight up original news as you hear it on the television when awful things have happened. Anyway, that's the end of the Clint Show for the year, for the summer.

Yes, hello and welcome to Songlines with me, Dylan Trunnell from Resonance 104.4 FM. This is a show about folk music from around the world and the role it might play in helping to shape both the present and the future. If this is your first time listening to the show, you can hear our previous broadcast simply by googling Resonance FM Songlines, where you will find audio essays and explorations of everything from the Dutch midwinter hornblazen to the Taiwanese yuexian, all through the lens of folk and traditional music from around the world. But today we are focusing on another instrument, one that's recognized in all corners of the globe and throughout much of our modern history. Renaissance Italians called it the viola da braccio, while to Bach it was the piccolo. In ancient Persia they played the rebab, while to Byzantines it was the lira. Germans call it the gauge, Slavs the skripka, and Martin Hayes, one of the instrument's greatest living players, calls it a fiddle, unless he is boarding a flight, where for a few hours it becomes a violin, in the hope that the flight attendants will treat it with more care that way. Yes, we are deep diving on the violin and fiddle today, an instrument that is remarkably universal throughout the world's musical cultures and histories, as we will hear. To help us understand why that might be the case, we'll speak with Gareth Ballard, a luthier or violin maker living and working in South London. In a wide-ranging interview, he'll tell us how the precious knowledge of Italian Renaissance violin makers died out during the plague, the struggle of modern luthiers to fill that gap, and why the beauty of acoustic instruments will never die. We'll hear music and words from Ali Bain, from Martin Hayes, we'll hear Cajun fiddle, Indian fiddle of the Americas, Appalachian fiddle, and more. So all that to come after this.

0: So that was We Will Not Be Lovers by The Waterboys, and more on that later. And then Lass of Loch Royal, performed by Maddie Pryor and June Tabor. You're listening to Songlines with me, Dylan Trenouf, and we are exploring the violin and fiddle. And to help us understand this deep and universal instrument, I spoke a few weeks ago with London-based luthier Gareth Ballard. Gareth has been making violins for over 20 years, first training with Italian maker Giuseppe Quagliano, before returning to complete a three-year diploma at the much-celebrated Newark School of Violin Making. Prior to this, he had been working towards a career in film composition, following a brief spell in a successful British band called Nylon Bombers, that's nylon spelt with an I, who, in his words, went number one in Japan and then broke up. He started by talking me through some of the more technical aspects of the work.
1: So if I hold it like this, upside down, rest at my shoulder and tap the scroll,
2: that's the notes.
1: Yeah.
2: Yeah.
1: And people try to get them into a sort of similar range, those frequencies.
2: Mm.
1: It's quite complicated. But on the other hand, it's also very simple. And I think the trouble with violin making is people overcomplicate it.

0: But the whole thing about the violin is very, you have to look at the minutiae, because you make something too, everything has to be in a Goldilocks zone to work properly.
1: Mm.
0: I mean, if you look at it, it's basically a box with two cutaways so you can make the bow go over.
1: Mm.
0: And then you have holes. Everyone thinks it lets the sound out, but they're not really to let the sound out. Is what they,
1: yeah, so these are the, what you described as the F.
0: They're called the F holes. Like, yeah. They're the equivalent of a sound hole in a guitar. And it's not to let the sound out. It's to actually make another resonant frequency that you wouldn't normally have. So if you have like a bottle and you blow over it, you get a note, and that's called the Helmholtz. And that's because the air in the throat of the bottle bounces up and down in the air in the body of the bottle at a certain frequency,
1: mm.
0: and makes a note. And so that frequency would be dependable on the size of the volume of air in the bottle and the weight of the air in the neck of the bottle. And the same with a violin. So the air bounces up and down in the F hole, bounces up and down on the air in the body, and it creates another resonance sort of.
1: Mm.
0: That basically, it gives, adds a bit more bass. You know, if you put some like tape over those holes,
1: yeah.
0: it just looks sound like you lost a little bit of bass.
1: Really?
0: Because you've lost that resonance.
1: So it's not identifiable as a, it's not identifiable harmonically.
0: It is.
1: You can.
0: I can blow this. So you go dun dun dun. That's the note of the Helmholtz.
1: Yeah. Okay.
0: And then you get another note if you hum into the box. You go. When you get the right note, it will really amplify.
1: Yeah.
0: It's a bit tricky to it. I think it's around sort of there. But what I'd normally do is I'd make the computer make a noise, yeah. and see where it gets loud. And basically, when you hum into it, it represents the volume of the air in the box, basically. Yeah.
1: Okay, cool.
0: The folk thing started in the 80s that got me into the violin. So I was very much into like Irish fiddle to start with. And then I listened to some Ali Bain, where he meets the Cajuns. So I started getting into, you know, all the Celtic stuff and then the Cajun stuff. And then I decided I only wanted to do music. So I went and studied composition. I thought I was going to be a film music writer. Ended up in Germany doing that for a bit with film students. And I was just getting more and more into the violin. Classical guitar was my main instrument, but they started getting me into orchestra, so I started doing classical, and they started giving me classical violin lessons. And I started getting more into the violin in that angle because of the uni.
1: And did they feel like two very separate things in your mind, like the Celtic trad stuff and the orchestra stuff, or was that all kind of coming from the same place for you?
0: Well, I felt like a lot of people do make them very separate, but I think it's really beneficial not to, because, you know, you sort of get the feeling that, particularly with classical players, I don't think they listen to themselves enough because they're looking at the notes too much, basically.
1: Mm.
0: And I suppose, and folk players probably can be really technical and everything as well. I think that's what lacks for me with classical music, is that abandon, you know, that that you get with all these folk things, because people are following their ear and, you know, moving with the feeling is sort of improvised as opposed to preordained, you know.
1: I'm sure that was there in the first place with, you know, these classical pieces

0: Is there a certain approach to making a violin that works especially well for a classical violin and vice versa for a fiddle?
1: Yeah, I mean, I used to think about this a lot. You know, when I was first, you know, there's so many things that are confusing about violin playing and making. And it's interesting, over time, you sort of, it all becomes a lot clearer, I suppose, because you think about it so much. But actually, the instrument, you know, I used to think that you'd have a flatter fingerboard or something on a folk instrument, you know, because you can play double stops easier. But it's kind of ridiculous because the short answer is they're the same instrument, exactly. In my opinion, you know, some folk players might decide to put steel strings on, but not really many these days. I don't think, you know, that might be the only difference.
0: And that would just give you a slightly heavier tone, would it?
1: Well, a steel string is a quicker response because it's high tension. It's a bit like with electric. Electric is like going another further step because with a steel string, you have a high tension, which gives you a simpler note. So it has less harmonics. It's less complicated. But it's quite pure sounding. Mm. The whole thing about a gut string is there's a lot of distortion to it, really, which creates all these harmonics that give your ear interest. So the silveriness of a gut string is very interesting for the ear.
0: Would you be able to demonstrate that now? Or?
1: Well, what we have these days is simulated gut, yeah. Where you've got strands of kind of nylon, and then to get the mass heavier, you have wrappings of a metal, and depending on what metal they use, it gives a different tone, often okay. Aluminium or chrome or silver, yeah. Gold. So these are Ava Paratsis, which, you know, violin strings cost an arm and a leg, you know, like 90 quid for a set. Oh. Very much a classical string, I suppose, you know, it's sort of quite soloistic. But this is the last violin I made. It's a Giuseppe Guarneri del Gesù model. He was a violin maker from Cremona, the same time as Stradivari. The E string is almost always just a steel wire.
0: Yeah.
1: Some of them are a bit softer, so they're like a steel wire with an aluminium wrapping. But the other strings will be an artificial, well, be like a nylon core.
0: Okay.
1: So these ones are nylon core. And this is steel. Yeah?
0: Yeah. So it's just sharper and purer, as you
1: yeah,
0: said.
1: Yeah. The idea is that there isn't too much. You shouldn't be able to be hearing a big difference.
0: Yeah.
1: Although, you know, at one time, you know, when these steel E strings first came out, just the E came out, I think, first. I remember someone saying that in the Berlin Philharmonic, they wouldn't allow them for ages. You'd have to have a gut E string because it was frowned upon. Now everyone has.
0: Okay, because it was sort of seen as cheating somehow? Or?
1: Well, you know, it's a purer tone and less interesting. So if you were, you know, conducting, you might think, I don't think that E string's interesting enough. But, you know, they're better these days. I was very lucky with my parents, and particularly from a musical point of view, my dad was a massive influence. He sort of self-taught on the piano. He could play anything he picked up, really. Didn't really read notes much. He had a Cockney dad and a Scottish mother. And apparently, as it story goes, his dad had an affair with his boss's wife and had to leave the country. So they ended up in South Africa. In Durban, where my dad was born. And then when my dad was two, my granddad shot my grandmother dead.
0: Wow.
1: And he was working for the railway police. And then he put his three kids in a children's home, where they had a really nasty time like this. But anyway, then when my granddad found another partner and had some kids with her, he took the three kids out of children's home and got them to look after the other kids, you know. And then when Dad was like 9 or 10, he took him out of school to go and earn money for the family because they're quite poor. And he used to go and sell newspapers in Durban at this restaurant because, well, he chose the restaurant because he used to like listening to the... This lady used to play the violin there, and there's a guy playing the piano. And he used to sell newspapers in there, and then one day the lady came and offered him violin lessons, and someone gave him a violin. And so he started playing the violin. He used to practice under the banana tree, you know, at the end of the garden. Anyway, my dad, he sort of lied about his age to get into the Air Force during the war, because it was so horrible at home. And then he ended up, after the war, he ended up at art school and lent his dad a load of money, who never got paid back. So he had to leave art school, and he decided he had enough and came to England. And he got on the Queen Mary without any money and just drew people's portraits. And cut hair, and he ended up with a load of savings, you know. So he ended up in the UK, toured the country on a motorbike for 2 years, just painting a pub a week to pay his board and lodging. Anyway, he ended up, because he was a radio operator in the Air Force in South Africa, he ended up joining the civil service and got posted down to Cornwall, in a place called Gunavon, which is nearly Perranporth. And it was pretty idyllic there, so you had to make your own entertainment. So, you know, music, I had piano lessons from early on, and, you know, Dad played guitar as well. So music was really a good way of entertaining yourself. Yeah. Anyway, eventually this violin got sent from South Africa, you know, when I was a little kid. And Dad played it a little bit, you know, quite badly. But then when I got a little bit older... I don't know, you're too young for this, but, you know, there was a bit of a folk revival when the Waterboys came out, and suddenly, you know, the violin and folk was cool, and I loved all that.
0: Are we talking, like, 70s?
1: 80s, okay. Yeah, and when Fishman's Blues came out, suddenly there was all these folk instruments on that sounded really cool, and so I got this violin going.

0: thought I didn't really want to spend my life doing something I didn't want to do.
1: Yeah.
0: Even if I was poor.
2: There has to be that. Yeah, you start with the passion.
0: Yeah.
2: Yeah.
0: I seem to remember contacting Sotheby's for some reason, because I thought I'd go and work with violin. You know, I wasn't thinking about making them at the time. And the guy said, oh, why don't you go to Newark School, and where they got a violin making school.
1: Mm.
0: And I contacted them, and I was a bit late. So and I didn't want to start after they'd been going for 6 weeks. So I thought I'd go to Italy, find a violin maker and get him to make one in Italy. And then rather than doing the foundation course, I'd go straight into the first year. So I'd never been to Italy before, but I got on the internet, got a job. I was there in a week, dug out a violin maker. So I made a violin with him, and then came... this is near Ancona, in a place called Jesi, in Le Marche, which is on the Adriatic side, the opposite side to Rome. Anyway, after 2 years in Italy, I came back to Newark in England and did a 3-year diploma. Then I worked, got a job in Austria for 6 months, and I moved to France, set up there. Then I moved back to London, basically. If you try to do it like a pipe, it...

0: can we trace the violin back to its sort of very beginning? Do we know where the first iteration of the instrument came from?
1: It's not that important to me. I mean, I know it's interesting. It goes back so... I mean, Andrea Amati, who was the first one in Cremona, they think, for example, Niccolò Amati, who made this violin, was his grandson. And they think that Stradivari was in Niccolò Amati's workshop as an apprentice. So, and the instrument was more or less the same, you know, all that time ago. I mean, the things that made the Amati original, who knows how they got to that? It seems such a refined instrument. You know, it's 1500 and something. And it looks, you know, so carefully considered.
0: Mm.
1: Unfortunately, Stradivari and all his contemporaries, they all died off during the plague. So they haven't passed on the knowledge. And since then, violin makers have been trying to play catch-up work out what they did. But, you know, my feeling is everyone has got it completely wrong, you know, and they're just walking... Everyone's working, like, one distance away because they're just trying to copy rather than understand what they're doing, you know. It's like if you made a car without knowing what it was, it might not work so well. It makes a lot of difference if you know why you're doing something. You know what to pay attention to, basically. So anyway, so they haven't got an unbroken, you know, tradition. It was the tradition was broken, and people have been playing catch up really badly. Mm. You know, in my opinion. You get people agonising over all sorts of things, you know, like with the way they draw the outline and everything. Obviously, it is amazing and well-balanced and everything. But, you know, I just think rather than fussing over little bits of varnish and why not get the shape right to start with, you know, and at least understand what the shape is. The reason I've got a chain out is that this might well have been something they used to guide the shape of making the violin. If I show you now, I've got a cross-section of a violin on the wall, and it shows basically the front and back in cross-section with a dotted line showing the curve of the middle of the wood, so it bisects the inside and the outside, and I'm holding this chain up against the drawing, and you can see the chain perfectly follows this middle of the wood. And the thing is, this chain, when it hangs, it forms a very special curve, and it's called a catenary, from the Latin catena for chain. It's basically the most efficient curve you can have for supporting something, and because I think everything's in beautiful balance. I suppose that's why. And apparently, Gaudi, the architect who did a lot of the stuff in Barcelona, would use a chain or a rope to guide the shaping of supports for cathedrals or whatever. So you'd make the support upside down so you can use your hanging chain, and then you can turn it the right way up and you've got your perfect catenary. Anyway, so it makes a lot of sense that in the middle of the violin, you've got a strong bit. And as you can see, it couldn't be stronger than that because it's a perfect catenary. This seems to be true with all the Cremonese instruments I looked at. So rather than make templates and things of other instruments, apart from the fact they mislead you, I'm using a perfect catenary to draw the shape of the middle of my violin.
0: And so does your wood all come from a particular place, or?
1: Not really. I just ordered some more wood, actually, from the Dolomites. I went there once. There's a place called Valley of Flames, where they sort of speak half German and half Italian. Well, they're a real mixture. And a friend of mine just sent me an article about, you know, they always going on about Stradivari's secret. It's always this or that, you know. Well, I think his secret is that he knew how to make violins without copying using templates, you know. He actually knew what he was doing. But anyway, people think, oh, is it the wood? He used to get, I mean, to be fair, there is really wood that comes from the place he used to get his in the Dolomites. And anyway, the company I bought some from, which is the same as Stradivari, is just closing down. So I've just bought a few cello tops. But the article was going on the fact that it's made all the difference. You know, it is good wood, but I don't think that's the answer. So the wood comes from all over the place. Sometimes it comes from that sort of place. I have these Romanian guys that come bring it over from Romania, and they like lie it out on the pavements. I haggle with them. But they have a particularly nice Bosnian maple, which are... Because the flames on these things, you know, there's only like one in 100 trees that has it. They cut a little window in the bark to see if it's got flame on. It's kind of remarkable, really. You know, when you think they're using the same wood, the shape is more or less exactly the same. So that's why these minutiae make a difference, you know. And actually, you know, the error that violin makers are making that I see when I'm using my method is quite substantial, really, for an instrument that is so affected by minutiae.
0: Yeah.
1: You know, otherwise, you know, you look at all these, you can see that most instruments look exactly the same. So it is bound to be down to these little things, you know.
0: Like, I can imagine those little things kind of driving you slightly mad, you know, on a daily basis as you go about this work. But do you still kind of love the instrument, and do you love the sound of it? Do you love playing it?
1: Well, to be honest, it's the opposite in some ways, because I've found that what I like about it is now I've really analysed it. I don't feel like I'm never going to make a bad instrument, because I know what I'm doing, because I've got a method of analysing the constructional shape. I've got a good way of recording it. So the only things that are challenging, really, for me, are more the aesthetics, you know, especially because I don't try and put so much, you know, people spend almost all their lives sometimes trying to make something look perfect like a certain old instrument, which, you know, it's amazing work, some of them, but that's not what I put my effort into.

0: People are always going to want to play acoustic instruments, aren't they? I'm always surprised how good they sound, you know? When you've been listening to stuff on speakers for a bit, and then you go in and hear something live. Mm. Or when you hear an orchestra live, sometimes it sort of blows me away. I think, oh, I've forgotten how good that sounds. Or, you're always going to want to have an acoustic instrument, you know? Apart from it, it's just practical. It means you can play with friends, you know? And they sound great. And that's not really going to go away, I don't think. And the violin, it's really been honed down. I mean, the only real sort of change is, I suppose there's been a few little people get better at making bridges and some of the construction bits inside a little bit. Things like the bass bar might be better. But essentially the strings are the only things that have changed. And I don't think there's not going to be a quantum leap with those. You don't want to reinvent the wheel. You know, because the reason people love the violin is because they're attached to the sound of it. It's not like you need to change it particularly, you know. And I suppose that's often the thing with these instruments, is being able to be voice-like is such an important quality. And, that is such a powerful thing to do with an instrument. It just sort of obviously touches people more. I suppose, and that's the only thing that you need really to guide you as a maker.
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2: 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And that was my interview with the London-based luthier Gareth Ballard. And I thought that was a nice note on which to end our conversation, that people will always want to play acoustic instruments. As someone who's taken up the fiddle this year, and despite the fact that I more often than not make an awful sound, I too share in Gareth's hope on this front. And more, I only want to hear beautiful sounds made by instruments. So before hearing some more fiddle music from around the world, I mentioned before the interview that Gareth also enjoyed brief success as part of the band Nylon Bombers, so I thought we could hear a track of theirs. So this is Cracked by Nylon Bombers.

At this time, I'd like to demonstrate to you a method of sliding your fingers on the string. And also go further into this and play a couple of bars of a song titled The Port Arthur Blues.

This is a tune I learned from Jean Carignan, who was from Quebec, and he was a great fiddle player. He's dead now too, unfortunately, but he taught me this tune, La Rille du Pendu, or the Hangman's Reel, and basically about, or the story I had was, it was about a fellow who lived in a French-Canadian village and had committed some crime he was going to be hanged for. I don't think it was murder, maybe adultery or something like that. And but he was the local fiddle player, so just as they were about to hang him, they realized that if they did hang him, they wouldn't have a fiddle player for the Saturday night dances, which they were all upset about. So in order to give him a chance, they retuned the fiddle in a C-sharp A, E-A tuning, and said if he could play a tune on it that they liked, they wouldn't hang him. So standing there with the rope around his neck, he obviously wasn't going to play anything slow. The adrenaline was kind of high at the time. So this is the tune that he supposedly composed, and it was known ever after as the Hangman's Reel. But in actual fact, the tune comes from Norway, where it's called the Devil's Polka, but it went over to Canada, and some guy learned it, and this is the story that they invented to go along with the tune, which is what happens to music almost everywhere it goes. But it's a great tune, anyway. Hangman's Reel.

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1: Pentagram, dedicated to Henry Farnham. In the year of the primal course, in the dawn of terrestrial birth, man mastered the mammoth and horse, and man was the lord of the earth. He made him an hollow skin from the heart of an holy tree. He compassed the earth therein, and man was the lord of the sea. He controlled the vigor of steam. He harnessed the lightning for hire. He drove the celestial team, and man was the lord of the fire. Deep mouthed from their throne, deep seated, the choirs of the eons declare the last of the demons defeated, for man is the lord of the air. Arise, O man, in thy strength, the kingdom is thine to inherit, till the high gods witness at length that man is the lord of his spirit.
0: On this episode is Phil Baker, and we talk about his book, City of the Beast, The London of Aleister Crowley, an occultist and a tragic figure in many ways, surrounded by mystery and controversy. There is much to do with this man, but we shall centre on Crowley's time in London. Welcome on the show, Phil.
2: Thank you.
0: How did you come about writing this book, and where did you find his diary entries?
2: I'd always been kind of interested in Crowley since I was a teenager. I think it started with reading the fiction books of Dennis Wheatley, his black magic thrillers, when I was about 12. And I came back to all that later. And in a weird way, by the time I'd come back to it, it was from an interest in the 1960s and the hippie era and the era of kind of boutiques. And because that whole era, there was a big magical revival going on. And Crowley was very big during that. I mean, he's on the cover of the Beatles' Sgt. Pepper. Jimmy Page of Led Zeppelin, Crowley enthusiast. He bought Crowley's old house by the shores of Loch Ness. So it was also by then a kind of nostalgia for the 60s, which wasn't a period I really experienced. But it's that fascination with the recent past, I suppose. So I'd always kind of known about Crowley, and he figures in my other books. He's got a kind of at least a walk-on part in all the others. So it was kind of time to do something about him on his own. And during lockdown, with nothing to do in 2020, I suddenly thought, well, I could do this book and I could probably knock it out quite quickly, because they normally take me 10 years. And this one I knocked out in a few months during lockdown, and it came out very well. So it's good.
0: And where did you get the diary from?
2: I have a friend in America who is the head of the Order of the Temple of the Orient. So he's got very privileged access to the diaries. He's got the copyright of them as well. Bill Breeze of the OTO. But I also help him a little bit with the diaries because he's editing them. And I have some input on the London side of things, addresses and just stuff about British life and Crowley's time in London. So I was very lucky. So I had privileged access to the diaries. So it kind of makes it a more intimate book than most of the other Crowley books. Maybe a more sordid book in some ways, but I have got his day-to-day life in London.
0: Rumours and controversies shroud Crowley. Is there any substance to any of it as you did your research, or is it mostly hyperbole as far as you could tell?
2: It depends what sort of rumours and controversies you're thinking about. He did do some quite bad things. I don't know if he had real supernatural powers. There are bizarre stories like he's supposed to have walked into Watkins' bookshop in Cecil Court, told someone to close their eyes, in fact, the man who owned the shop, and then when he opened his eyes again, all the books had disappeared. But I don't think that's true. I think that's a typical tall story. But there are, yeah, he did. What did he do?
0: But who said that? Who
2: I think,
0: was it Crowley or the guy?
2: I think it was Watkins himself, so he seemed to have thought it had happened. So suggesting, it's probably it may be a cruel joke, because I think also Watkins was known to be going blind. But I think there might be an element of a sort of hypnosis, because Watkins, I think, told this story within his own family. He told his son. So he did seem to think it had happened, which is interesting.
0: Did he abuse animals? Torture animals?
2: Not very much. I can forgive him almost anything. I mean, he's a monstrous man. But as part of his hatred of Christianity, he did baptize a frog with the name of Jesus Christ.
0: Blasphemy.
2: Yes, well, that was the point. And crucified the frog and then cooked it and ate it.
0: Cannibalism in a way.
2: Yeah. Well, although Crowley would insist that the Catholic Church was based on cannibalism anyway, because one of his big ideas was that the consecrated wafer at Mass, if you believe in the transubstantiation thing, is actually cannibalism because it is the flesh of Christ. But I think, I mean, he's a fascinating
0: man. And the blood of Christ.
2: And the blood of Christ as well, you see. It's a kind of cannibal ritual. And it's magical as well, if you believe in it, the way the transubstantiation has taken place. So, and Crowley was very alert to all that stuff. He was interested in Christianity, although he hated it. fanatically. But I think that's the one thing that saddens me. I mean, he's a monster in lots of other ways. He's racist, anti-Semitic, homophobic, although quite extensively gay himself. His politics are somewhere to the right of Hitler, literally, I would say. But the one thing that upsets me is the frog. I find it hard to forgive that.
0: Yeah.
2: Although it's probably callous more than sadistic, because for a generation that grew up with things like field sports and fox hunting and loads of things, it's not such a big deal probably to him crucifying a frog. So I think it wasn't primarily sadistic. I think the poor old frog was sort of collateral damage in Crowley's war with Christ, as it were.
0: Wow, did he do that when he was a boy?
2: No, sadly not. Oh, no, he must have been about 30 or 40.
0: How did he find himself in London, UK? What was the allure that drew him in, and what was London like back then?
2: The thing about London for Crowley, I think, was it was at the time the centre of decadence, because Crowley, in a way, is very much a decadent figure, like Aubrey Beardsley and Oscar Wilde. And as the 20th century goes on, he's still slightly stuck in that era in his mindset. Crowley came to London after he'd been to Cambridge University, because of course London was where everything was happening. The

0: Gonna get to that.
1: Three hymns for man at sea, as night hath stars more rare than ships in ocean, faint from pole to pole. So all the wonder of her lips hints her innavigable soul. Light she gives as guide my bark, but I am swallowed in the swell of her heart's ocean, sagely dark. That holds my heaven and holds my hell. In her I live a mote minute, dancing a moment in the sun. In her I die, a sterile shoot of nightshade in oblivion. In her myself dissolve, a grain of salt cast careless in the sea. My passion purifies my pain to peace past personality. Love of my life, God grant the years confirm the chrism, rose to rude, anointing love, aspurging tears in the sanctifying solitude. Man is so infinitely small in all these stars, determinate maker and molder of them all. Man is so infinitely great.
0: Which parts of London did Crowley frequent, and which part of London did he reside in? Does it come across that Crowley had a love-hate relationship with London?
2: Yeah, he did. He hated London because it was, I suppose, in the way that some people of his generation also hated Britain, because it was cold and wet and rainy. It wasn't exciting like the Mediterranean, where people felt less inhibited when they were abroad. So London was the capital of Victorian civilization. He hated Queen Victoria, and he hated Victorian civilization. He thought it was very, very oppressive and kind of grey. But at the same time, he's a product of it. He wouldn't have been such a genius without Victorian civilization. And the areas he liked, really, to begin with, when he had money, it was the expensive areas. It's particularly Mayfair and Piccadilly and Jermyn Street. He ended up in Jermyn Street right at the end, in fact, which is almost a happy ending, because in his poverty periods, he'd lived in quite nasty little slummy places. He lived in Paddington Green at one stage, which was then a terrible slum. But he came back to Jermyn Street and he lived above the cheese shop, which is still there, Paxton and Whitfield. And he loved that because of the number. It's number 93 in the street. And 93 was his number. That's the magic number for him, the number of Thelema, which was his religious kind of system, based on the will. So it was quite exciting to live at number 93, and I think that's why he moved there. But other times he was in poor areas, either because he was temporarily skint. He always had trouble paying the rent. So after his fortune ran out, he was often escaping properties with owing rent. And he also, in later life...
0: Moonlight Flint?
2: Yes, Moonlight Flits, as they used to call them, yeah. Yes, one of his landladies caught him leaving in the middle of the night with a suitcase and some of his pictures under his arm and some clothing. So she knew exactly at once what he was doing. But he also, for better or worse, spent a lot of time hanging around certain of the railway termini, because... I didn't realise this until I researched the book, but prostitutes or sex workers, as we're now encouraged to say, that kind of business is very much concentrated around railway termini, or it was then. So there'd be a lot of prostitution around Paddington, Victoria.
1: The Titanic, all flash, serpent, streak of steel, and stomach soft of man's delight. Down crash of an immobile and brainless barrier. Hurry. Grey God, shoot a laughing lip. Let not faith founder with the ship. We reel before the blows of fate. Our stout souls stagger at the shock. Oh, there is something ultimate, fixed fast as the living rock.
0: You said that he was against the Victorian era, but he needed it?
2: Well, he's kind of a product of it. I think standards of education were higher then, and Britain completely ran the world. So if you were a kind of Victorian gent, and you had quite an extreme personality anyway, you could feel like a sort of demigod. A Piccadilly Circus seemed like the centre of the world, you know, centre of the universe. So, and I think standards of education were higher, although only for those who could afford it. I mean, he had Latin and Greek, things that almost nobody has today. And he studied chemistry at university, which is slightly surprising. But he had a good grounding in science and in literature. Victorian culture was very high, and he was part of that, and I don't think he could have done it without the kind of genius of the Victorian age behind him, even though he was actually rebelling against it. Just like a couple of generations before, it had been the so-called Grand Tour, where young

0: young men could go to Greece and all that kind of thing. For Crowley, he went through Asia. He was all over the place. He was in China, India.
1: Russia,
0: I think. Yes, he did. He took a... This is slightly later in his career. He travels to Russia to try to make some money with a theatre troupe called the Ragged Ragtime Girls that he was kind of managing and was involved with. So that's not so much part of his grand tour, but he loved Russia back then because it's Tsarist Russia. And that inspired his writing, the Russian Orthodox Church. Even though he hated Christianity, he loved the kind of grandeur of very, very high church, which does, in fact, it kind of overlaps a bit with Satanism in a weird way. That kind of very high church thing and the aesthetics of it.
1: Exactly, yeah, that's what comes to mind to me. Did Crowley take his sex magic occult theory from Hinduism, and how did he practice it?
0: He didn't do it as much from Hinduism as you would imagine, because the tantric thing is more about transforming your consciousness, I think, through sex. Whereas what Crowley wants is results in the material world. And he tends to use kind of paradigms from Western science for that, things like chemistry and physics and what have you. And it's really also, we now know that the kind of sex magic he practiced is much less from tantrism. It's more from America in the 19th century, and a man called Pascal Beverly Randolph. But this also went into the German Order of the Temple of the Orient, who were a kind of Masonic occult.
1: They recruited him, right?
0: Yes, yes. They were kind of mystical Freemasons, if you like, or magical Freemasons. And one of the key players there was a man called Theodore Royce, I suppose it's pronounced, R-E-U-S-S. He was also in London as an informer. Politically, he was informing against socialists because there was a lot of socialism in London. So that's what he was doing. He was actually working for his own secret service. But he was also quite serious about magic. And so he got Crowley into this thing called the OTO, the Order of the Temple of the Orient. But no, Crowley's sex magic, it's not really tantric. It's more about providing tangible results. And you can see how that would work with things like your health or your state of mind, because it's about focusing a sort of orgasm power as part of your will and willing certain results. And you can see, like most of magic, it's a little bit like what we now see as neuro-linguistic programming, NLP. You can see, so if you wanted to change your mindset or improve your health or have more energy or be more creative, you can see magic in general and sex magic would work for that. But it's much harder to see how it would work for things like winning the lottery. But Crowley would insist it would work for that as well. And one of the things in his diaries, he often records who he's had sex with and what he wanted. And it's often money. At one stage, while he's in America, I think he uses a very ornate Latin phrase for masturbation. I think it's something like manibus, as in manual. And what he's thinking about, he's been fantasizing about the whore of Babylon. And what he wants is $20,000. So that's the aim, and that would have been a fortune in those days. But of course, I don't think it ever materialized.
1: He's got it all wrong. Like, he's all ego-based, egocentric.
0: Yeah, yeah, yeah.
1: He's not like peace and love and harmony.
0: No,
1: he's
0: no,
1: like,
0: no.
1: Me, me, me, me.
0: He's not like that at all.
1: He's very consumerist kind of materialist magic.
0: And quite consciously. He's kind of like a Nietzschean. And when he has his great revelation from his so-called holy guardian angel, it's quite unpleasant stuff. It's with trample the weak, trample the poor, rape, torture, you know, anything. Because it's essentially, if you like, it's kind of satanic. Although that's probably... Satanic is a slightly vulgar way of seeing it. But he did identify this thing, AWAS, with Satan. So it is, in a sense, satanic. It's kind of Nietzschean and sort of proto... Well, in fact, quite an intelligent comment about Crowley is from the literary critic of the day, Cyril Connolly. And he says, Crowley, he bridges the gap between Oscar Wilde and Hitler. And there's quite a lot in there. He said that's like a throwaway comment, but that's actually extremely astute. That's quite on the ball. And his kind of... He goes through a Buddhist stage, but he doesn't like that in the end. He's much more of a sort of... esoteric Hindu by the end, because it's about cultivating a higher self, the holy guardian angel, like the Hindu idea of the Atman, but it's completely not like the Buddhist idea of no self. He's going away from that. He's very strong on the self, which again is part of the package with Western Satanism.
1: And a twisted version of Hinduism is like a fascist take.
0: Yes, there
1: the
0: is
1: nationalism.
0: One, isn't there? Yes, yes.
1: And he grew up in, like, you know, the throes of empire and colonialism. So maybe there is that in his subconscious too.
0: Maybe, yes. I don't know. I hadn't thought about that. Yes, you might be right. Yeah, because there is quite a savage strain in Hinduism, isn't there? Kali and Shiva. He's very keen on Shiva, the god of destruction. And his personal kind of guru at one stage was a man called Alan Bennett, who became very famous later as a Buddhist, but began as more of a Shivite. there's an incident in the Golden Dawn where the lead figure in the Golden Dawn was a man called Mathers, MacGregor Mathers. He was the kind of presiding genius. And because at that point Bennett had got very, very into Hinduism, he was at Mathers' house and he was reciting a Shivite mantra, which in the books generally says Shiva, Shiva, Shiva, Shiva, Shiva. But I think it was more to that. I can't remember the correct mantra. It's a bit more like the Hare Krishna mantra, but featuring Shiva. And I think that's likely to have been the one. The idea being that Shiva would open his third eye and destroy the universe. And Mathers became either frightened or just annoyed. I don't know. And he pulled out a revolver and he threatened Bennett and told him to stop doing it and threatened him with the revolver to stop doing it.
1: Actually, my next question is about the Golden Dawn. Let's talk about his time in the Great Victorian Magical Society, the Order of the Golden Dawn. Can you talk us through that? I know it's a bit of drama.
0: Yeah. Well, the Golden Dawn's probably the most important magical society there's ever been. It sort of laid the syllabus, if you like, for 20th century magic. Very, very, very influential. And it was all these Victorian kind of upper middle class people who got together, founded 1888, I think the same year as Jack the Ripper. So it's kind of deep, deep Victorian phenomenon. And it's supposed to have been founded after some manuscripts were found on Farringdon Road Book Market, which was there until the 1990s. I can remember the very, very end of Farringdon Road Book Market on the pavement. But in the 1880s, allegedly, coded manuscript was found on the Farringdon Road, and it contained magical rituals and a woman in Germany that you could write to if you wanted to know more. And so the man who found it, which was a man called Westcott, who again, all these people were quite eminent in their way. Westcott was coroner for London. So he had a very responsible job.
1: He was a coroner?
0: Coroner. He was the coroner for London. And so he's supposed to have found this manuscript, or it came into his hands from the Farringdon Road. But what we now realise, people who've looked into it, the German is very bad and the paper's not old enough, all that kind of stuff. It's a forgery. And it's been forged probably by Westcott himself or with the aid of a friend. He's got someone to do it for him. As forgeries go, it's incredibly fertile because it got this thing off the ground, the Order of the Golden Dawn. And as the writer Arthur Machen, he looks back on it, he says, he uses a funny word of the time, a stuma, which was, or a stummer, which was the word at the time for a bounce check. So he says, you know, it was basically a bounce check, but it did nobody any harm. And it, you know, it set this extraordinary thing in motion, the Order of the Golden Dawn. And it's through the Golden Dawn, they kind of codified the whole syllabus of Western magic, whereas theosophy was much more Eastern looking. It was much more about Hinduism and Buddhism. The Golden Dawn was about Western magic. So it's much more about the Kabbalah, the Tarot, all that kind of stuff. Dr. John Dee, the Elizabethan Magus.
1: And it's more of a collective than the Theosophy, because Theosophy is just like one woman and that other guy. I forgot his name.
0: It was quite hierarchical, though, because they went up through Masonic-style grades. And there were the kind of bigwigs at the top. In fact, it was organised into three orders. There was the outer order, who just studied but didn't really practice magic. Then there was the second order, who actually practiced practical magic.
1: And then, ritual.
0: Ritual magic, yes. And then there was the order at the very top, which no one had ever seen because they didn't exist. That was the secret chiefs. Because all these kind of things, to legitimise themselves, they always have to draw on some kind of authority to make a hierarchy going from the top so that some people can say, oh, but only I'm in touch with the secret chiefs. And this was Mathers, because the secret chiefs were superhuman. They don't really live on Earth. I think they probably come down to it sometimes. And Mathers was the only person in touch with them. He claimed he'd met them in a wood outside Paris. but these organisations, they always need this stuff. There's always something like the Ascended Masters, the Lords of Light, the Secret Chiefs, whatever, because it kind of sets up an authority, you know, kind of like a pyramid going down. If someone can claim that they're in closer touch with them than you are.
1: This is about power.
0: It is about power, or, you know. Although I don't think the power in the Golden Dawn was particularly, I think unlike most magical societies, there's no record of anything like sexual abuse or anything like that.
1: Until Crowley came in.
0: Well, until Crowley, but he's not really in the Golden Dawn power structure in the same way. So they're quite benign, their authority, in a way.
1: That's good.
0: It's kind of intellectual authority. And also, it was the thing that was relatively democratic about it, I don't think they really, really insisted on people paying their fees. I think if you were keen, I think there are probably fees in theory, but if you were keen, you could be a member. Although most of them were of the professional classes anyway, but not entirely. Whereas when Crowley ran his own magical organisation later, the Argenteum Astrum, you really had to pay for all the equipment, the robes, incredibly expensive by modern standards, and not nearly as benevolent.
1: Yeah, different philosophies. And he had some differences with W.B. Yeats.
0: Yeah, the two really famous people, I suppose, that we remember today in the Golden Dawn are Crowley himself and W.B. Yeats, who went on to get the Nobel Prize for Poetry. And certainly the Golden Dawn was a kind of influence on his poetry as well. That someone describes it as Yeats's church and university, you know, rolled into one, the Golden Dawn. And I think that's true of Crowley as well. It was kind of his church and university. But yes, there was a big schism in the Golden Dawn. They all fell out. They felt that Mathers was becoming too autocratic, because he'd moved to Paris by then, and he was telling people he was in sole communication with the secret chiefs. One of the people who was bankrolling him was Horniman, who was the daughter of the tea millionaire who founded the Horniman Museum. Yeah. It's the same family, the Horniman Museum down in South London. And Horniman got fed up. I think it's part because she was partly in love with Mathers's wife, Moina, who was the sister of Bergson, the philosopher. So they're all fairly eminent, or in their way, quite high-powered people. So Mathers, people felt he was becoming too autocratic, and it led to a big bust-up called the Battle of Blythe Road, which is in Hammersmith. The building is still there. I think it's a cafe. I think it's called George's Cafe. But in those days, it was the sort of Temple of the Golden Dawn. And these things are often not as grand as they sound. So it was above a builder's office or a builder's shop, builder's office, I think. And there was an actual physical confrontation. Crowley turned up, Yeats turned up. Crowley had hired a bouncer from a pub near Leicester Square, but the man got lost looking for Hammersmith. So he didn't make it. And the police, the locks were changed, the police were called, all this stuff. And the upshot was that Mathers and Crowley essentially lost. The Yeats faction, with the actress Florence Farr, who was quite important on that side of the conflict, they won. And they henceforth kind of ran the Golden Dawn, but it was never the same again. So after 1900, that begins to be the end of it. It really kind of breaks up after that. It's not such a big thing anymore.
1: He was a little snitch as well. He went to France, didn't he,
0: yeah,
1: to tell on them?
0: Yeah, he was reporting on them because he was Mathers' man. You know, he was on the side of Mathers. Mathers was apparently practising magic. He had baptised some dried peas with the names of the other Golden Dawn members, and he was shaking them about in a sieve in order to cause discord and confusion among his enemies. But we only have Crowley's word for that. One of the things about Crowley is he's very good at making other people look ridiculous. So that may just be a sort of scurrilous story of Crowley's. Or maybe he did do it. I mean, it is a very simple form of practical magic, if you believe in that kind of thing, which they clearly did, or they wouldn't have got so far.
1: No, they really didn't believe in it. In that location in Hammersmith, he wanted to get his hands on, like, a chair or something.
0: The vault was a kind of handmade, hand-painted wooden, kind of a box sort of thing. I don't know what you'd call it, or a wardrobe sort of thing, which was supposed to symbolically represent the vault of Christian Rosenkreuz, the founder of Rosicrucianism. That was the thing that they were partly fighting over in this upstairs room above what's now the cafe. And on Blythe Road, still very much there as a place.
1: Do you know where this object ended up?
0: No, I don't, actually. No,
1: that'd
0: I don't.
1: Be interesting.
0: There are some Golden Dawn stuff does exist in museums and things, and certainly in private hands. I've seen it come up at auction sometimes. It's oddly modern because they painted it in very, very bright colours, which contrast with each other. It was what they called flashing colours. And they do have quite a strange flashing effect. It's a kind of op art, which is another weird thing about the Golden Dawn. They were quite artistic, very artistic, in fact.
1: Wonderful. His famous written words, "Do what thou wilt shall be the whole of the law. Love is the law, love and the will." How can this be interpreted?
0: Well, I don't know about the second half. I've never quite understood love under will. But perhaps he's trying to get away from that kind of helpless romantic love and make it a kind of focused benevolence instead. But the first half, you can see how that works. Do what thou wilt shall be the whole of the law. Comes from Rabelais, I think, and the idea of Thelema. But the thing is, for Rabelais, it's a sort of joke, a French satirical writer. Whereas for Crowley, it's become serious, because Rabelais, in his satirical book, has this thing, the Abbey of Thelema, the Abbey of do whatever you like. But for Crowley, it's not a joke, it's deadly serious. But it's part of his rebellion against Christianity, because his parents were Plymouth Brethren. They were religious fanatics. In fact, his father wouldn't buy railway shares because there were no trains in the Bible. So growing up with that and this very repressive kind of thou shalt not environment. Crowley obviously totally embraces this thing of do what thou wilt, it should be the whole of the law. But it's not just about total kind of license. He's quite serious about it because it's about finding your true will. That's partly what it's about. You have to find what you really want to do, and that's kind of who you are, if only you can find it out. It's a bit like what Jung would call individuation, for Jungians, individuation, kind of becoming kind of total person in yourself and knowing what you want and who you are. So that's really partly what Crowley means by the will. It's your true will is what you have to find and then do it.
1: An inner totality, self-realization,
0: yes, yes.
1: Being authentic.
0: Yes, yes, all that stuff.
1: That's which is what a lot of us run away from, actually,
0: yeah.
1: Facing
0: yeah, yeah.
1: ourselves, seeing ourselves, how other people see us.
0: Yeah, yeah. It's quite hard, though, to work out what your true will is. Because Crowley's true will, as far as I can make out, is really a bit circular. His true will is to propagate the law of Thelema, which is to say that everyone has to find their true will. But I think the trouble with the will in everyday life is it would work, as Crowley perhaps imagined it would, if everybody wanted different and very specialised things. That would be fine. Then we could all get on with our own kind of little sphere of perfection. You know, maybe my thing is building a cathedral out of matchsticks and yours is digging a hole in the back garden 1,000 foot deep. That would be fine because we wouldn't clash and we could get on with our true wills. But unfortunately, most people want the same. They all want recognition and success, particularly recognition in a kind of larger sense is probably what all human beings want. So we're all set on a kind of collision course with each other, unfortunately. So I'm not sure that... Well, I don't know. It's not for me. He's quite a thinker in his way. But the will is problematic, I would say.
1: Was Crowley a prolific drug-taking addict in London? What drugs did he take?
0: Yes, he took everything. He claimed to be the man who introduced mescaline to London, which isn't quite true. I think people had been taking it already, but he certainly made it a public event. I think there was mescaline when he invited people to his studio in Victoria, which was also the headquarters of the AA, and put on a thing called the Rites of Eleusis. I think mescaline was being given to the public or to guests. And certainly he was a heavy cannabis user for much of his life, particularly his early life. And also these drugs that people don't take much anymore, inhaling ether. He got a lot of pleasure when young from ether. He actually makes it sound quite fascinating because he talks to somebody at one point, but he's looking over the African desert, the North African desert, and he says, well, you know, what a fantastic night it is, and seeing the stars. Aldebaran is one of them, and he's seeing the stars so well, he can see colours in Aldebaran. And he says, and all on ether. So it's like the final, you know, the final bliss is that he's not only seeing these amazing stars, but he's seeing them on ether. And of course, he smoked opium when young, but then in later life became addicted to morphine and heroin. And so he was a heroin addict for the second half pretty much of his life. Originally, I think he was prescribed it by a doctor for asthma because there was no real cure for asthma. So it was like asthma and bronchitic stuff he suffered a lot from. But by the end, he was well addicted to heroin.
1: Quite sad.
0: Yeah, yeah, it's quite a sad life in some ways, but there's a sort of glory in it as well because he's kind of like a manic depressive person or a bipolar person. When he's happy, he's incredibly happy. But then he goes through periods of terrible sort of desolation and sadness and... I think he wasn't very happy by the time he died. There are two versions of his last words, one of which is, I am perplexed, and the other is, sometimes I hate myself.
1: Wow.
0: And I think he did say both, but I don't, in the last few days, but I don't think either of them were actually literally his last words. I think he died quite quietly without saying anything in particular a couple of days later, but he had said those probably in the final week or so.
1: Makes sense.
0: Yeah, yeah, yeah.
1: Did Crowley understand and use psychology and manipulation? This reminds me of the nocebo effect in magic.
0: Right, yeah. I think he was very interested in full-blown psychology, like psychoanalysis. But he was also a bit of a trickster with small psychological things. For example, he would tell people he could work out their star sign. So he would look at
1: I've
0: them.
1: Done that.
0: Yeah.
1: But, with people. But, I've said that.
0: But with him, the thing was, he'd almost certainly researched it earlier. He'd found out when someone's birthday was. And then at a party or whatever, he could pretend to sort of study them from various angles and look at them closely and say, now, I think you're Capricorn. And they'd go, oh, my God, how did you know? Well, in fact, it's probably because he's asked a mutual acquaintance when their birthday was, maybe a couple of days earlier. So he could do little tricks like that. And he did say a very, very mean and creepy thing. This is another thing. This is a small thing, but it's another thing I don't like about him. It's a sign of someone being not very nice. He said to the father, in fact, of somebody that I know, and you will oblige me by dying on such and such a date. And he gives them the date, which is a few years ahead. But you can see if somebody said that to you, and particularly if you're in a kind of what would you say?
1: Vulnerable?
0: If you're vulnerable personally and also you're in a peer group who might believe in that sort of thing or whatever, that's quite an insidious and creepy thing to say. And you're going to be waiting, you know, to see if you get through this day. It's going to spook you. It's going to haunt you. And you're going to be afraid that maybe there's just going to be some awful bad luck. You know, if someone said to us, you know, you're going to die on the 5th of December 2029 or something, you'd think, oh,
1: you're
0: no.
1: You're going to be anxious about that date.
0: You're going to be weird about it and you're going to worry about it. So that was what Crowley said to this man. He said, you will oblige me personally by dying on the, whatever it might have been, the 5th of February 1936 or whatever it was when they were still a couple of years before that. So that's not very nice. That's a kind of mind fuck, as it were. And as you say, the nocebo effect is part of that type of thing. In fact, that's a sort of nocebo in itself, the so-called negative placebo, which is all about the power of suggestion. And it's probably how curses work if you don't have a supernatural view of them. It's because once you worry about them, they start to bite into you. If you believe a curse, you're under a curse, and it's going to affect your luck, for example, it's going to bring you bad luck, then you're going to start noticing when little things go wrong, and then you're going to get depressed and anxious, and it's just, you're going to go to pieces if you believe that kind of thing. Worse still would be your health. If someone said, okay, let's, you know, I'm going to give you cancer or something, then that would really screw you up, and you'd have to be very strong to say, no, he can fuck off, that's nonsense. But you'd have to be quite solid to do that, I think. Yeah, he wasn't above that type of thing. But as you say, the nocebo, the famous example of a nocebo is the witch doctor's bone. Because when the witch doctor would point the witch doctor's bone at Aborigines who believed in it, they would in fact die. And there's quite a famous case where a man was dying and had to be kept alive in an iron lung to keep his breathing going because he believed in it and he really thought he was going to die because they believe in the witch doctor's bone.
1: Yeah, this is the power of the mind.
0: Yes, it is. It's the power of belief and the power of the mind, of course, because the mind kind of creates reality, obviously. I'm always in two minds about this myself because on the one hand, you think, what is magic? Well, one of the things that magic is, I would suggest, is an overvaluation of the power of mind when you think that your thoughts will affect the world directly, like so-called magical thinking. But on the other hand, you think, well, how can you overvalue the power of mind? Because it's everything. You know, it creates the world. I think quantum physics has kind of come around to that as well. But there is still a sense in which if you have a brain tumour, you're not going to cure it with your lucky rabbit's foot, you know. And if you want to win the lottery, you're not going to bring it on by saying, I want to win the lottery, I want to win the lottery, I want to win the lottery. So there are some things that are overvaluations of mind that we can say. And I think quite a bit of occult practice in its more vulgar and simple forms probably does involve that kind of overvaluation. But talking of Crowley and psychology, he was very, very interested in what we would now recognise as psychoanalysis, because he says at one point, I've succeeded in bringing the unconscious into the conscious, and that's why I'm a hierophant. Hierophant as in sort of great priest, whatever figure, and things like that. You know, he'd read Freud and Jung by the end of, you know, by the time he was middle-aged, that kind of thing. So yeah, and that was all in the air at the time. There's a kind of psychologization of magic. So in fact, he has an essay in 1904, which is called The Initiated Interpretation of Ceremonial Magic. And he says all these old magic books, they say things like, you conjure up a demon that will find treasure for you. He says, well, what that means, a spirit that will find treasure, he says, that means that this ritual will stimulate the parts of the brain that govern business ability. I mean, which is a bit of a cop-out, really. But you can see how it's going, that kind of psychologization. And the Holy Guardian Angel is a big thing in his magical system. He didn't originate it. It goes back to the 15th century and before. They were arranged in a text that seems to be from the 15th century called the Book of Abramelin the Mage. Well, that was an enormously important book to Crowley. And that's why he bought a house on the shores of Loch Ness to do Abramelin magic. So the point of the Abramelin thing is you get in contact with your Holy Guardian Angel, so-called. And when Crowley was explaining the Holy Guardian Angel to somebody, he said, well, all it is really, Holy Guardian Angel, it's the unconscious mind. So it's like if you could really tap into your unconscious mind, you could kind of unleash your genius. But at other times, it always depends who he's talking to, because other times he will insist the Holy Guardian Angel is a real external entity. And that's what he would insist about this entity that dictated the Book of the Law to him in 1904, telling everybody to, you know, murder, pillage, 2,000 years of glorious bloodshed coming.
1: Sounds a little demonic to me.
0: Yeah.
2: Bury me in a nameless grave. I came from God, the world to save. I brought them wisdom from above, worship and liberty and love. They slew me, for I did disparage therefore religion, law and marriage. So be my grave without a net, that earth may swallow up my shame.
1: Did he ever fall foul of the law in London? I know in Sicily...
0: He was expelled from Italy. I can't remember if he fell foul of the law. He fell foul of the law mostly in civil cases. I can't remember him being arrested, but I might be overlooking something really obvious. I don't think I am. So it was civil cases. He liked to sue people in court, but he tended to lose. And this contributed to him going bankrupt. Because he couldn't pay his lawyer's fees. Uh-huh. In the end, he had to give them clothes, books, all his possessions. One of them, in fact, one of his magical robes turned up at auction a few years ago. It was at Sotheby's. And it had spent most of the 20th century in a children's toy, a dressing-up box. And this was something that he'd had to give to his lawyer because he had no more money to pay legal fees. And the lawyer had given it to the kids to dress up in. But, of course, it's now been bought back with great reverence and at great expense. And it will now be owned by serious Crowleyites.
1: Is it true he worked for British intelligence gathering agencies?
0: I'm not convinced, but some people say he did. The man who has made a big kind of thing out of this is an American called Richard Spence, who did a book, I think it's called Agent 666, you know, as in Agent 007. But I think he hasn't got a very good grasp of British life. So he thinks that when Crowley was travelling in Asia, for example, he was travelling for the Secret Service. And he thinks that Crowley's friend Gerald York was his Secret Service kind of controller. I just can't believe. Not convincing. But the thing he does also claim is that when he went to America in World War One, and he wrote propaganda for the Germans for a magazine in New York. And he was kind of disgraced for this after the war. It made him unpopular. But he claims he was working for British intelligence all along because the propaganda he wrote was so stupid. It was trying to discredit the German cause. And again, I'm not convinced by this, but Bill Breeze, the great American Crowley expert, does kind of, he basically thinks it's true. And he suggests that although the man who was sometimes thought to have been the man Crowley approached, he was a naval officer and involved with, I think, MI5, who was called Commander Gaunt. And people asked him after the war, was Crowley really working for you? And he said, no, he was just a small-time traitor. But supposedly, Bill tells me that Crowley was in fact working for MI6 and Commander Gaunt didn't know anything about that. I find it... Because the thing is, he was pro-German anyway, so I don't know why he would have needed to work for the British war effort when a book he published shortly before the First World War called The Giant's Thumb has an introduction which is incredibly pro-German, and it's about how the German army is going to completely crush Britain and destroy Victorian civilization in the name of Nietzsche. And, you know, much more, as it were, slightly ahistorical to say this, or anachronistic, but as we would now say now, fascistic. He's looking forward to a glorious fascistic victory for Germany. And he seems to be doing that in his own voice, quite sincerely, in The Giant's Thumb, which is just around the beginning of the First World War. So I'm still not totally convinced, but I do defer to Bill. I think if he knows, he does know. Also, it was a source of money. I mean, whoever he was working for. I think it's the only paid work he ever did, writing these propaganda pieces for a magazine called The Fatherland, and another one, I can't remember the other one, but yes.
2: Deep mouthed from their thrones, deep seated, the choirs of the eons declare the last of the demons defeated, for man is the lord of the air. Arise, O man, in thy strength, the kingdom is thine to inherit, till the high gods witness at length that man is the lord of his spirit.
1: Is it possible to pin down where Crowley aligned politically? Did he pledge allegiance to anything? He seemed all over the place. Atheist or libertarian individualism or Satanist or pro-Nazi, anti-Nazi?
0: Yeah, it is all over the place with Crowley. I think the constant strand is individualism, a kind of transcendent individualism. It would be very easy to see him as a kind of right-wing anarchist, but a sort of legalised heroin type of person, which I have some sympathy with, well, up to a point. But the thing is, he'll say things like he's in favour of slavery, he's in favour of monarchy. So this doesn't really go with anarchy.
1: Not at all.
0: So this doesn't really square with him as a right-wing anarchist, although it is in a kind of pseudo-poetic thing. It's in the Book of the Law. He says the slaves shall serve, the kings of the earth shall be kings forever. So it's in a kind of biblical, poetic... But yes, in that sense, he was to the right of Hitler, because Hitler is a kind of socialist. It's national socialism, but they would have had a national health service. They had anti-smoking campaign.
1: Good roads,
0: all that, people's car, cheap the Volkswagen. So there's a lot of socialism in Hitler's kind of programme, as you'd expect, because it's called national socialism. And Crowley didn't have that. He hated socialism and Christianity together. He saw them all bound up as one, really. So yeah, his politics are peculiar. So he's not a right-wing anarchist, but he's not a fascist either, although he was quite excited by Hitler to begin with. In fact, he was hoping that he could help in Germany, and he noticed the similarities between the Book of the Law and Mein Kampf. Other people noticed them as well. They said, this is like Mein Kampf. And to begin with, Crowley thought that Hitler must have seen the Book of the Law through German disciples. But in fact, he hadn't. It's a complete coincidence. But there are similarities. But he could never be a proper fascist because he's too much of an individualist. He's not collective. That's the main thing. He hates communism, and he'd have to hate fascism in the same way because it's too collective. So he's a total individualist. And something he says about Hitler, he did grow to dislike Hitler in the end, a bit late perhaps, but he said he didn't like his yeah. mad dog, his ranting mad dog sort of persona with the speeches and stuff. But also he said the trouble with Hitler is he hasn't understood the rights of the individual, which is pretty fair comment, I think, really. But that is also a serious point. That's why he couldn't go along with fascism as such, or with National Socialism, because they're too collective. He was the great individualist. Apart from the slavery and the monarchy, he might be comparable to someone like Max Stirner, you know, the kind of right-wing strain in Anarchy, the ego and his own. I can imagine that people who like Crowley at face value might also like Max Stirner at face value.
1: What was his treatment of women like?
0: Well, it was appalling, but on some level, perhaps he didn't mean any harm. I don't know. He says at one point, I'm the great feminist, but also he says just lots of deliberately provocative and offensive things about women, like you have to treat women and animals and children all the same, and women should be brought round by the milkman, you know, just for use and then sent away again, and this kind of thing. In practice, his relationships were dreadful. That was really what screwed his life up, because he could have stayed with one woman who was fairly well off. He had an enormous number of women in his life. It's almost a mystery. I don't know how he did it, because he's not especially attractive except when very young. I think he was just had a very, very direct approach. It's what somebody said to me once. He said, oh, it's easy, he said, you just ask them all. And I think that's what Crowley was a bit like. So that statistically, he had quite a high hit rate. But he could be very funny, and he had an air of intelligence. And in a kind of very class-based society, he could easily pick up lower-class women because they thought, oh, there's a proper gentleman here taking an interest in me. But he used to have a sort of perfume that he made himself that made him irresistible, which was called Ruthvar, and it's made from civet, ambergris, which is the stuff you get from whales. You can't really get it anymore. It's yeah. a kind of secretion from a whale's guts. It's sort of waxy and has a very faint but sort of exquisite smell. Ambergris is this thing. Sometimes it gets washed up on the beach. When it gets washed, it's very valuable. You know, it's like finding a big lump of amber by finding a big lump of ambergris. Actually very valuable. But no, so he had this perfume and he used to rub it in into his eyebrows, I think, and behind his ears. And this was part of what supposedly made him irresistible. And what it did do was it made horses whinny after him in the street. When he passed horses, they used to kind of whinny, and that's thought to have been the effect of his perfume. But typically as part of a slightly, I don't know if you'd say nasty, but a slightly combative streak in his personality, he'd say you have to rub the perfume in very deeply so that the victim will have no idea of its whatever, its effect or whatever. But to see your potential partners as your victims, as it were, that's...
1: That's predatory, yeah?
0: It is predatory in a funny way, isn't it? Well, not even in a funny way, in a fairly straightforward way.
1: In a scary way.
0: Yeah.
1: In his later life, Crowley received wellness packages from Jack Parsons, I think. Mm-hmm. And Parsons was an American rocket engineer and a Thelemite occultist, and was one of the principal founders of both the Jet Propulsion Laboratory and Aerojet for NASA.
0: Yeah, Crowley's American disciples, one of the main ones, because Crowley was a bit of a spent force in Britain. Someone rather unkindly said he's gone from being the great beast to the great joke to the great bore. But at the same time, he's taking off in America. He's being taken very seriously in California as a genuine kind of guru figure. And it does go with American politics as well, that very libertarian thing. So yeah, Jack Parsons is one of the famous disciples, and Carl Germer, who was originally German, but he was another one. He'd got the Iron Cross in the First World War, another one of Crowley's American disciples. And they were sending him money by the end of his life, which was good. So maybe, you know, this magic to bring about money, perhaps it had worked. It just worked 40 years later, but perhaps that's how these things work.
1: Time is an illusion anyway.
0: Exactly, yeah.
1: After Crowley's death, an admiration for him as a counterculture figure took hold. Occult groups formed to this day follow his teachings. Tell us about that.
0: Well, the main one is the Order of the Temple of the Orient. They're in direct line from Crowley. That's a kind of like the popes with the apostolic succession. The Temple of the Orient has gone from Carl Germer, I think, to a man called Grady McMurtry and to Bill Breeze now. But they're all kind of offshoots. There was a weird offshoot in Britain, the Typhonian OTO, which was headed by a man called Kenneth Grant. a writer. He's mainly, his occult life is mainly in his books, I think. He's a great sort of fantasist and confabulator, and he had quite strange theories about Crowley. He relates Crowley to H.P. Lovecraft and thinks that they were both somehow in tune with the same forces. And curiously enough, I know that Crowley had never heard of H.P. Lovecraft. Not that he would need to for this theory, but Grady McMurtry wrote a poem about H.P. Lovecraft and showed it to Crowley. And Crowley, of course, was like, well, who is this man? You know, because he's an English person in the 1940s. H.P. Lovecraft meant nothing to him at all. But no, so there's this rather very eccentric take on Crowley and the rather creepy books by Kenneth Grant. Although some people love him. Kenneth Grant had to be legally turfed off the case by the American OTO, which to begin with I was very disapproving of, but I can now kind of see why they had to do it. So it became a copyright battle in the end. These things have their very prosaic side as well. So it became a copyright battle over who was allowed to use Crowley's copyright. But generally, he's been very influential with whatever you like, you know, Satanists.
1: Lovely.
0: Yeah. And Wicca, surprisingly Wicca, you know, modern witchcraft. Crowley seems to have helped Gerald Gardner, the founder of Wicca. Because the weird thing about modern witchcraft is really a kind of 20th century phenomenon. I remember someone cynical, and they said, well, Tupperware is older than Wicca, which in fact it is. Wicca gets formulated by Gerald Gardner sometime around the early 1940s, and he claims there are links to the 1920s, but they're a bit nebulous. So it's very much a 20th century thing. But Crowley does seem to have had a hand in helping Gardner draft things, just for the money, I think. He was doing it for the money, because I don't think he's interested in witchcraft as such. It's too kind of down market, and yeah, I think he probably rather despised witchcraft privately, Crowley.
1: He wasn't always nice to women and witches.
0: Again, it would bring out his misogyny, probably. Although he kind of idealised women as well in a kind of sadomasochistic way. It was all one thing or the other.
1: His wife was channeling, wasn't she, to write the Book of the Law?
0: Yeah, she was quite important. Rose is quite important in the reception of the Book of the Law in Cairo when they're on honeymoon.
1: So he accepts that you need a feminine aspect in the occult.
0: Certainly. Definitely say you need a feminine aspect. That was why his serious girlfriends, if we call them that, his kind of female consorts, were called the Scarlet Woman, because that matches him, because he's the Beast 666. It's all from the Book of Revelations, you know, the Beast 666 and the Scarlet Woman and Whore of Babylon. So yes, and of course the sex magic thing is based on a male-female polarity to some extent, although then he did a lot of sex magic when younger just with men, particularly with a man called Victor Neuberg, where there's no kind of female polarity there. The famous Paris Working with Victor Neuberg, there's no woman involved there. Except possibly Crowley himself in his feminine side as Alice. She had a female side.
1: Thank you, Phil Baker, for coming on the show for a second time.
3: I have already mentioned the pillars of Joachim and Boaz used on Masonic tracing boards and on our Ouija board. But on some Masonic tracing boards, there are actually three pillars. Between the pillars of strength and mercy, there is the pillar of beauty, corresponding to the middle pillar on the Kabbalistic tree of life. On Masonic tracing boards, the pillar is shown as physically behind the other two, and more towards stage left than right. Is the sleeping beauty of the middle pillar that most do not see, but which provides in Kabbalistic tradition the most direct route to the highest form of enlightenment. This hidden path is indicated frequently on Masonic tracing boards by a staircase leading up to a hidden portal of light shown up in the sky, off in the distance. This is indicated by the depiction of a light source shining brighter than the sun and moon, which are usually placed above the left and right pillars. It is shown variously as another brighter sun, or as the letter G inside of a hexagram, or inside of a square and compass, or some combination of these things. I've even seen it drawn as just an opening in the sky with a light shining through it. Leading up to that opening, there is usually a pathway which appears physically impossible. It is either a ladder, like a painter's ladder, leaning up against seemingly nothing, or a staircase or a road that appears to twist in a non-Euclidean trajectory. This is because the positions of the three pillars form a right triangle when viewed from above. This shape is the subject of Euclid's 47th proposition, which Albert Pike summarized as well as anybody in his Masonic instruction manual, Morals and Dogma. The largest of the three big squares contains 100 squares. That's the square of 10, and this layout is what you get when you surround the 64 squares of a chessboard with another 36 squares. But what does this have to do with a ladder leading to a portal in the sky, leaning up against empty air or a paved street spiraling off from the ground into the clouds with no visible means of support? After all, a right triangle is something drawn on a two-dimensional surface, right? How does that relate to what's being shown in the Masonic tracing boards with three pillars? Recall that the positions of the three pillars form a right triangle when viewed from above. What the Masons are trying to show their initiates is the idea that when viewed from another angle beyond the third dimension, the thing supporting the staircase or ladder is visible for those with eyes to see it. But the light bouncing off this thing or group of things is traveling at an angle or on a wavelength that makes it invisible to normal human eyes. In this picture is concealed the allegory of the lost word. The master mason, having completed his labors, becomes a worker on a higher plane than the one in which the ordinary builder is permitted to work. The mason becomes the capstone of the universal temple. But did Solomon's temple ever even really exist in physical reality? Considering Anatoly Fomenko's research into the potential falsehood of the chronology of history and the fakeness of all ancient history, I am quite skeptical. When it comes to the Holy Land over which people have been fighting for centuries, they may all be projecting a mirage onto a barren landscape. Manly P. Hall talks about the Master Mason working on, quote, a higher plane. He means working in a dimension in which one's works are not necessarily visible. Maybe that's why the capstone is missing. You can't really see it. Or according to Hall, you are the capstone, and when you get to that level, that becomes your work. What appears to be a place for a capstone from the ground level is really the location of the cornerstone for a temple built on a higher plane. This made me think about the capstone on the pyramid on the Great Seal of the United States, featured on the back of the $1 bill. The capstone has the all-seeing eye on it, and it's shining while floating above the rest of the pyramid, which has a truncated top, just like the one the man is standing on top of in The Lost Keys of Freemasonry. It occurred to me that perhaps there is someone holding the capstone there that we can't see, because they are operating from a dimension that is mostly invisible to us. Certain truths are not yet publicly known, because the people who would tell you about them are always killed before they can finish composing an intelligible explanation, which sometimes requires the form of fiction, poetry, music, or some other form of art. They are killed by those who would rather not have the hidden path to Eden revealed to the public, and I don't think the interested parties are limited to incarnated humans. Divine secrets simply cannot be revealed before you are struck by lightning from above. The idea of creating a secret invisible place on Earth for the, quote, elect to hide in shows up in Ayn Rand's Atlas Shrugged. There, society's elite, led by a renegade genius engineer, decide to rebel against society's needy, useless masses and retreat into a hidden world of their own. It's an invisible realm they've named Atlantis, hidden inside the Rocky Mountains by some kind of force field invented by the society's founder, John Galt. This little modern-day Saturn, the Lord of Misrule during the legendary Golden Age, it's a few to humanity. The message is, we, the titans of industry, who keep the sky from falling like Atlas, are going to shrug and let everything collapse on top of you. This is the shrug of whatever embodied in the cremation of care ceremony at Bohemian Club meetings. The lake of fire imagery in the scene mentioned above, the burning pit that cannot be extinguished, is a clear channeling of the spirit of those trapped in Tartarus, enslaved and forced to hold up the pillars of heaven and earth, or Solomon's temple as it's presented in the Testament of Solomon. The little snot who gets all this started, John Galt, invents a free energy machine, a quote, mini particle accelerator, harvesting atmospheric energy, as it's described with unintentional comedic sincerity in the film version of the story. But then he realizes how much he hates humanity, and that they don't deserve to benefit from his invention. In fact, he decides to take it upon himself to teach society a lesson. So he runs away, vowing as he leaves to, quote, stop the engine of the world. He plans to do this by persuading all the other, quote, pillars of society, like himself, to follow him to his hidden underworld of Atlantis. Inductees are all forced to spend the night alone in a particular room in John Galt's house. That's really weird, right? They are made to take a vow, quote, never to live for another man, and to never ask another man to live for me, unquote. Actually, Rand commits the common mistake of writing that Atlas, quote, holds up the world, rather than the heavens, which is what he actually holds up. But maybe this was done on purpose, considering the tradition in Solomonic magic that the world's foundations are being held up by demons enslaved in the underworld. After all, Rand's real name was Alice Rosenbaum, but she chose to name herself something remarkably close to the Hebrew ayin, that means I, and also to the Hebrew word ain, which means nothing, sometimes transliterated as ayin, A-Y-E-N, and even from the Arabic, it's a very similar word, it's almost the same word. When that gets transliterated, they spell it A-Y-N. Biologically Jewish and raised in an allegedly non-observant Jewish household, she probably would have at least been aware of the dictionary meaning of her chosen pen name, if not also the esoteric expansion of that meaning. The I and the zero are two Kabbalistically significant and related concepts. As Aleister Crowley wrote in the footnotes to The Book of Lies, quote, in Hindu philosophy, it is said that Shiva, the destroyer, is asleep, and that when he opens his eye, the universe is destroyed. Another synonym, therefore, for the accomplishment of the great work. But the eye of Shiva is also his lingam. Shiva is himself the Mahalingam, which united these symbolisms. The opening of the eye, the destruction of the universe, the accomplishment of the great work, all these are different ways of saying the same thing. I'm not quite sure if this line is in her book or not, but in the film version, the main character, Dagny, actually calls the man who sabotaged her number 93 railroad line by the same title as Shiva. You destroyed my line, she says. You're the destroyer. Though Ayn Rand never professed to have interest in anything mystical, quite the opposite, and Aleister Crowley never mentioned her by name, the two were contemporaries. And there are numerous thematic similarities between the writings of both people. Satanic Church founder Anton LaVey was an open admirer of Ayn Rand's and described his invented religion as Ayn Rand with trappings. Whether or not she was a practicing Satanist, she was definitely channeling occult and specifically Thelemic, that is Crowleyan, themes in her work, as evidenced by her choice of the number 93 for the railway line that figures in a pivotal scene in the novel. I certainly wouldn't put it past the woman to choose a cabalistically significant pen name for herself or to embed such themes in her stories. As a relevant aside, also note that there are projects at the CERN Large Hadron Collider in Switzerland named Atlas and Alice. These names were chosen because the quantum physics projects taking place there are about discovering the foundations of the universe, like Atlas, probing the hidden depths of matter, like Alice down the rabbit hole, and creating portals to parallel universes, like Alice through the looking glass. This is disturbing to some observers because CERN has been the target of numerous internet conspiracy allegations claiming that its experiments are intended to open up a portal to hell and or destroy the entire world or universe, all for the love of Satan, of course. One of the pieces of evidence for this is that they have a statue of Shiva, the destroyer, on the grounds of their campus, right out in front. The scientists at CERN are also accused by conspiracy theorists of affecting reality in subtle ways, creating changes in the group consensus of historical memory, a phenomenon known as the Mandela Effect, similar to what's done to the human victim population in the plot of the film Dark City. I immediately thought of this when watching the beginning of the third Atlas Shrugged film, which continues the cliffhanger scene that ended the second movie. The Mandela Effect came to mind because in the middle of the scene, which they replay from the start, after the lead character Dagny crashes through the invisible barrier covering Atlantis, the woman playing her role is abruptly switched out for another actress. Wikipedia says this was done because budgetary constraints prevented the producers from continuing with the same actress. Whatever the reason, the effect is jarring. After the woman's plane goes through the portal into what is essentially an artificial alternate dimension, her physical appearance changes completely. Yet nobody else in the scene seems aware that anything is different, just like the people in Dark City don't notice the world around them being changed constantly. In fact, as he helped her out of the rubble of her airplane, John Galt described her as though she were a fallen angel, saying, quote, Dagny, for a woman that just fell out of the sky, you look pretty damn good. As I watched all three installments of the film version of Ayn Rand's novel, I couldn't help but wonder if the hidden realm of Atlantis already exists, if she was either prophesying the future or even issuing an invitation to the elite, kind of like the old Rosicrucian manifestos were meant to. For years we have been told that, quote, the elite are cashing in their accounts and retreating to private islands, tax havens, underground bunkers, and the like, preparing for the collapse of post-industrial capitalist society. How far back in history does this trend go? We know that most large office buildings in big cities are predominantly empty. There are tax incentives for owners to sit on them rather than sell them. All of the heroes in Ayn Rand's stories are into destroying their own buildings and factories, a theme that also appears in her earlier novel, The Fountainhead.
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3: During this one-hour program, we will find that about a minute and a half will be taken up in the opening of your show. About a minute will be used in signing off your show. And about 5 minutes will be spent in introducing records and the order which they follow. The average record runs about 2 minutes and 40 seconds, which means that we can play about 36 and a half records during the one-hour music program. Now, without further ado, we're going to jump right in and show you how it goes.
4: And now I seem to be present at the dress rehearsal for some disastrous reoccurrence. Tannhäuser, poet and knight of the Holy Roman Empire, awakes to find himself where he has always been for as long as he can remember, bathed in the calm blue underground light of Venusberg. In this secret chamber, deep within a mountain located in Thuringia, Tannhäuser first came to worship the goddess Venus, who invited the poet to stay, hidden away with her far from the world. Together they share a life devoted to youth, beauty, and love. Tannhäuser has no idea how long he has been lying here, dreaming in Venus's arms. He tells Venus his heart feels empty. He misses living above ground, misses the sensation of not having everything his body and heart desires. Linderhof, King Ludwig II's palace in southwest Bavaria, stands like a toy theater in its own neatly landscaped gardens that blend into the forests and mountains beyond them, as if this were a single place, isolated from the rest of the world, somewhere to find yourself totally alone, gazing at the empty horizon. Started in 1870 and inspired by the Versailles of King Louis XIV, Linderhof is a small Baroque confection that is closer historically to the Playboy Mansion than to the 17th century palaces it copies. In a niche at the center of its intricately gleaming facade, the allegorical figure of Victory holds up two laurel crowns, one in each hand, barely glancing at the world beneath her. Walter Pater, whose writings on beauty influenced Oscar Wilde and Marcel Proust, once imagined King Ludwig II as a northern Apollo, yearning for the light and warmth of the south. The god of light coming to Germany from some more favored world beyond it, over leagues of rainy hill and mountain, making soft day there. That had ever been the dream of the ghost-ridden, yet deep-feeling and certainly meek German soul, he wrote in 1887. A Greek temple sits above symmetrically terraced gardens laid out directly opposite the palace. Ludwig had intended this circular temple to be dedicated to Apollo, but decided that a marble statue of Venus should be placed there instead. Below it, in the middle of a lower terrace, is an arched alcove containing the sculpted bust of Queen Marie Antoinette of France. Suddenly aware of the first leaves falling from trees that are still green, I can feel the summer ending. The moment is so precise and so immediately recognizable. Something in the air at Linderhof has changed. A storm is gathering over King Ludwig's palace, and there is the leaden, earthy smell of rain. Nobody knows what really goes on in paradise. No mortal eye can fully comprehend it. Branches wave gently in the afternoon breeze. Over the centuries, Venusberg remained a Teutonic fantasy, a subterranean temple devoted to pagan urges and pleasures, the sins of youth, beauty, and love. Its exact location is rumored to be inside Hörseloch, a cavern in deepest Thuringia. The entrance can still be visited to this day, the darkened cave entry sealed off from the outside by metal bars. A published account dating from the time of Lindehof's construction reads as follows. In ancient days, according to the Thuringian chronicles, bitter cries and long-drawn moans were heard issuing from this cavern, and at night wild shrieks and the burst of diabolical laughter would ring out from it over the veil and fill the inhabitants with terror. It was supposed that this hole gave admittance to purgatory, and the popular but faulty derivation of Hörsel was Höre die Seele, hark the souls. As above, so below. Ludwig II has his own Venusberg at Lindehof, an ornate underground grotto sunk into the slope behind his palace. Everything about it is fake. The dripstone cave it occupies was dug into the side of the green hill. An iron framework of struts and pillars is covered with canvas and cement, carefully sculpted to look like stalagmites. The whole edifice is supported by a single steel column disguised as a central stalactite rising up from the green placid surface of a subterranean lake. An artificial waterfall and mechanical waves add to the natural allure of the Venus Grotto. Here the king floats in a gilded boat shaped like a scallop shell, surrounded by live swans and garlands of ceramic flowers. In its prow, a golden cherub aims his bow. Running the length of one wall, a painted backcloth shows Tannhäuser reclining at the feet of his goddess in Venusberg, dreamily watching a crowd of nymphs at play. A precise reflection of it floats upon the dimly lit water of the lake. It was while filming Harum Scarum that Elvis Presley started to make frequent visits to the Self-Realization Fellowship's Lake Shrine Retreat in California, just a few blocks away from the Pacific Ocean. Based around a former resort hotel, the Lake Shrine Retreat has a meditation garden that Elvis immediately duplicates in his home at Graceland. His ideas about the mood he wants to create are very definite. At its center is a circular pool with a fountain capable of 14 different spray and underwater light formations. A circular wall encloses it with bricks imported from Mexico, marble statues from Italy, and stained glass from Spain. Elvis weeps with joy the first time he sees it. The guys in his entourage chip in and buy a 4-foot-high plastic statue of Jesus, spreading his arms as part of the outdoor arrangement. They still think it's marble, the sculptor later admits. The private, highly personalized body of water at the center of the King's Meditation Garden is a reinvention of the Venus Grotto. More versions of it will appear, further sites for seclusion and dreaming. The designer of the Graceland Meditation Garden is also responsible for reconstructing the artificial waterfall that Elvis had installed in his jungle room at the back of the main building, so it doesn't flood the outside yard anymore. Fully restored, this indoor waterfall promotes a gradual blurring of the senses. Elvis loves to watch the thin, rippling sheet of water as it tumbles over the red flagstones, loves the play of the colored lights across its surface. The effect goes well with his pills. Elvis Presley's preferences when it comes to interior decorating have been dismissed over the years as 70s hotel style. But everywhere becomes a hotel if you travel long enough. Elvis transforms this indoor version of the Venus Grotto still further, covering the floor and ceiling with green shagpile carpeting to muffle the sound, while thick drapery permanently cloaks the room in shadow. The entire effect is offset by the installation of faux wood paneling, plastic vegetation, artificial lights, fake fur trimming, and ceramic tigers. When Michael Jackson wrests majority ownership of Havenhurst, the Jackson family home in Encino, California, from his father, He immediately demolishes the place, replacing it with a mock Tudor mansion, complete with a four-car Tudor-style garage. The brick drive at Havenhurst leads to a three-tier fountain in the courtyard and a private version of Disneyland's Main Street USA, including animatronic figures who Michael thinks are just like real people, except they don't grab at him or ask him for favors. During the day, swans and other animals from Michael's private menagerie wander the red brick paths and ornamental gardens of his private theme park. The twinkling Tivoli lights, the stained and leaded glass windows, circular staircases, marble floors, Louis XIV interiors, and Michael's own collection of life-size plastic mannequins in his bedroom establish Havenhurst as a defense against the outside world. It has everything Michael needs, so he will never need to go out there again. It even has a soda fountain like the one Elvis kept at Graceland. Everything seemed to be splashed with gold, comments one visitor. King Ludwig II ordered that his Venus Grotto be equipped with a machine programmed to produce a sequence of colored lighting effects, ending with a rainbow spreading itself over the Venusberg backdrop. A set of tinted glass discs rotate in front of 24 arc lamps, alternating shades of red to represent Venusberg and a blue reminiscent of the legendary Grotto Azzurra on the island of Capri. The Venus Grotto only makes sense when seen as the expression of a pure and precise intention. The king even sending one of his most trusted servants to Capri on two separate occasions to ensure the correct shade of blue was achieved. The lake, the cave, the painting, and the lights offer him a private theater for his own personal drama, one that can only be a poetic tragedy. In Venusberg, all private desires and sensations yield to mythology and aesthetics. This subterranean grotto is King Ludwig's secret birth chamber. It allows him once again to experience life inside the womb, gently buoyed by the shining water, comforted by the restful air, warmed to a constant temperature by the fire of four hidden furnaces. The king can contemplate colors, sounds, and the poetry of his own senses. It's only as you pass down a long, dark tunnel that takes you from the underground lake out through an imitation limestone cleft in the hill that you realize how much it feels like being expelled from a gigantic uterus. The king has staged his own birth, forced out of the Venus Grotto into the cold afternoon air and the red glow of a distant sun. A heavy rainstorm sweeps into the area around Linderhof, cars throwing up great waves of spray along the motorway hard shoulder.

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That should have grown into a tree. The hazel bush.

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0: flyer when I got off the tube this morning from a local venue. DJ Spinifex plays funky house and disco.
1: Is there any chance they got any techno?
0: Not by the looks of the flyer.
1: I mean, given that we all work with techno, that some of us might want to listen to a bit of techno.
0: I'd say that we probably all want to listen to a bit of techno.
1: My beef with modern nightclubs is that 9 times out of 10, no one gives a monkeys about the music anyway. Or that they're just there preening on the dance floor, like, you know, sort of shaking their bottoms. And
0: plus, it would be a hotbed for porcine viral infection.
1: You're absolutely right. Swine flu. What better nexus for the virus to transmit itself?
0: Well, no better place, really. I'd even suggest that perhaps if the virus was conscious, it would have made a decision to go to a funky house and disco club, buy a drink, chat up a girl, and then infect her, and then do it to someone else.
1: We're going in quite a dark bio-anthropological direction with this one, Mr. Cornwell. And the other thing that's wrong with nightclubs these days, it's all about DJ worship, isn't it? So you've got DJ Spinifex. Come and worship DJ Spinifex while he stands on stage with his 2 turntables and he puts other people's records in some kind of selected order. You know, worship DJ Spinifex.
0: Yeah, well, let's not worship DJ Spinifex. Let's leave that to the swine flu-infected masses. What else is there we could do?
1: Places around here where people congregate on a Friday night as the church.
0: I think on Fridays they do soup and bread for the homeless. We could take everyone there and see if, you know...
1: Volunteering, or...?
0: Well, no, we could just go and have soup and bread.
1: Right, that's handy, isn't it? Because that's free.
0: Well, you get a bit of music as well. You know, there'll be a fella on the church organ giving it all that, supplying the bass to the congregation.
1: Oh, yeah, the church organ a little bit like a synthesizer. Because, I mean, also, you got the pastor at front, you know, like sort of shouting at everyone, getting a bit carried away, sort of screaming hellfire and damnation at the crowd. And then you've got someone who's lost it a bit to the worshipful beats, sort of essentially fitting on the floor. So there's a lot of saliva. Not only is it spreading the mind virus of religion, they're also potentially spreading viral viruses as well. But that doesn't get us any further. We need a venue. We need it to be free. And we need it, ideally, to be disease-free as well.
0: What about the doctor's surgery? We're clean, probably, and it's free.
1: It's not the first thing that would come to my mind when someone mentions staff night out.
0: I was going to suggest bowling, something fun, like we did a couple of months ago. But Janet organised that. And she had a couple of weeks in which to organise it, and within those weeks people gave her money and told them that they wanted to go bowling, and it was actually organised, whereas we don't have 2 weeks.
1: Yeah, we sort of left it. What time is it?
0: 7 o'clock.
1: Oh. Well, everyone have gone home.
0: Yeah. I think the only members of staff left in the building are me, you, and possibly the lunch guy. Let's just go to the local pub with Lance and have a pint.
1: Just drink.
2: Oh, sweet, mate. Look, it's karaoke night.
1: Yeah, there's a few people in there. There's probably not... I wouldn't say it's particularly densely packed.
2: No, but there are some girls, mate. Look, and I can work my magic. Oh, that's nice, that's nice.
1: All right, yeah, maybe this is quite a nice... compromising, because it's not rammed.
0: Well, shall I get him in then?
2: Yeah, nice one, sweet Cornwell, thanks. I'll see you over at the table.
1: See what I was saying to Cornwell earlier? We don't want anywhere too busy in case we get swine flu.
2: Yeah, well, you know, I suppose there's always the danger of that, but what you do have here is the element of the lady. And I can work my 8-minute theory, especially with the karaoke on the go.
1: What's your 8-minute theory?
2: Oh, the 8-minute theory, bruv, yeah, check it. Right, you get up on stage, yeah, especially at karaoke, and you sing your song, and then in the eyes of every girl, You're this singer, ain't ya? You've gone up on stage, you've done your thing, you're all like, yeah, I'm a singer, me, and now I can talk to any girl about anything that I want, and I'll probably go home with her. It's happened before. But my point is you've got 8 minutes. It's 8 minute magic, right, before they realise that you're just a lowly member of some kitchen staff at a crap museum.
1: What? So there's some sort of magic aura, you're saying, having got off the elevated stage and done your musical performance, that you just, by having done that, even though you're effectively nobody, you have this sort of aura.
2: Yeah, that's right. It just seems to work. It just seems. Well, watch me work the magic this evening. I promise you, I'll go home with one of them birds over at the bar there.
1: And then, so what? And then, once you've come off the stage and you're talking to this girl, I mean, what are you going to say to her then? How do you like your eggs done?
2: Oh, no, I don't think I'd talk to her about eggs, mate. It's a bit bland. I might say, like, I might pay her a compliment. You know, you're pretty. I like your eyes. You've got a good haircut. Something like that.
1: Well, I like the way you've got artificially long, straightened hair.
2: Something along those lines, but in a slightly more complimentary vein.
1: Right.
2: And then...
1: A bit more poetic.
2: Yeah, a bit more poetic. And then you say, what are you drinking? Can I get you a drink? Let's go out to the bar and get you a nice drink. And then, you know, the conversation ensues. And then, you know, by that point, you've got maybe 7.5, 7 minutes in which to impress upon her that you are actually God's gift to women and that she wants to invite you back to her place.
1: It seems rather cynical, Lance. I mean, presumably as well, you need to time your performance, which might itself take about 4 or 5 minutes, so that it coincides with her finishing her previous drink, but no one else having bought one for her yet.
2: Well, it kind of depends, really, because you can always just get another one in. And her deciding whether you are this superhero from the stage isn't necessarily dependent on whether you buy her a drink or not.
1: Right.
2: What you just have to impress upon her is that you're worth talking to for at least the 8 minutes, in which time you've got the 8 minutes to seal the deal, like.
1: It's very interesting. So have you got like about 8 minutes of chat prepared then?
2: Well, you know, I'm reasonably well rehearsed, but the key is getting off, spotting the girl when you're on stage that you want to talk to, and then getting off stage as quick as possible so you can maximise your time talking to her, chatting her up, you know what I mean?
1: But you wouldn't talk about, you know, the various options in terms of serving eggs?
2: No, I wouldn't really.
0: I'd want to talk to her about potatoes.
2: Right. Why is that then?
0: Well, I think they're interesting. And I think any girl that doesn't want to talk about potatoes is just not worth my time.
2: Well, if it's all right with you guys, I'm just going to go over and have a look at the songs that they've got on offer for this evening's karaoke, see if I know any that would schmooze a lady.
1: Right, well, yeah, good luck with
2: that. I'll see you in a bit.
1: Potatoes, Mr. Cork, probably quite almost a stark form of sexual filtering.
0: Well, I wouldn't describe a potato as being particularly sexual. However, they are quite interesting. They're quite versatile vegetable that I think that you could get a bit of mileage out of a conversation with a girl with.
1: Also, I mean, imagine if, you know, you try it on with a few dozen women, it doesn't work. But imagine if you meet that one magical girl who is interested in the same sort of starchy tubers that you yourself favour, and indeed can grow them. Remarkable coincidence, and potentially a productive, fantastic, ongoing relationship.
0: Well, see, this is the thing. I mean, I'm prepared to not necessarily widen my subject matter of chat-up line, because one day, Brady, I'll talk to a girl that likes potatoes as much as I do. And then I'll be having a good conversation. I'll be getting somewhere. Do you think Lance is having any luck? He's flipping through the book.
1: Well, it looks like he's just getting.
3: This is the return of the Space Cowboy Interplanetary Zone. Yeah, cause I'm a Speed Achiever. You and I go, you and I. Hey, this is the return.
4: Thank you, ladies and gentlemen. I am actually the Space Cowboy, and that song goes out to you by the bar. No, not you, your mate with the red dress. I'm coming down to talk to you.
5: You're right, darling, yeah. What are you drinking? I love your eyes.
1: Oh my God, that is so vulgar. I can't believe it's actually working.
0: It works.
1: This is horrific, Cornwell. So you've got a DJ gets up on an elevated platform and just puts records on a record player. The preacher just gets up and chats some rubbish that doesn't even hang together loudly on a right, and then that's all there is. Either you get up on the platform and you do your stupid nonsense that you talk on the platform, and then you've got you're the pick of all the sexual partners in the room, or you sit in the corner eating nuts and you get nowhere, and that's all it is forever.
0: It doesn't really seem fair, does it? I suppose it's the way of the world from the beginning of humanity. You've got your alpha male gets up around a campfire and bangs his big club on the floor and makes a big show of it, and all the cave ladies go, "Ooh, he's so hot, I'm gonna get with him." And then, you know, all the other guys sit round just eating berries and nuts thinking, "Oh, well, I wish I was like Zog."
1: Growing increasingly curmudgeonly as Zog beats out a four to the floor techno kick drum rhythm with a lump of wooden bone.
0: And then takes a potential missus back to his cave. And everyone else is just left out in the cold, thinking, "Well, I wish I was as cool as Zog."
1: That's like humanity, with just all of culture stripped away. Our animal roots laid bare. Dismal.
0: Yeah, it is. It's disappointing. Well, should we have a go then? Radio Cornwell.

0: button's gone in.
1: I can't get it. Look, I can't stop it.
0: His dead button's just gone inside.
1: Hang on, I'll give it. It's a screwdriver.
0: Okay, hang on a sec. That's done nothing. Just pull the plug. Pulling the plug.
2: Thank you very much. That was my interpretation of the work of Snoop Doggy Dogg. And I'm coming over to have a go at talking to you. No, not you. You're already talking to Lance.
3: And it was my interpretation of Pharrell Williams. And now I'm going to come and talk to you about potatoes.
2: So,
4: Yes?
2: I meant to say, how do you like your eggs done?
4: Boiled eggs are quite nice, but you have to have soldiers with them, don't you?
2: Oh, yeah, absolutely. Otherwise, it's not a proper... I don't know, I always think of them as a very sort of Victorian British thing, a boiled egg.
4: A retro breakfast.
2: Retro breakfast, quite so.
4: But I do like my boiled eggs be done perfectly.
2: Of course, it helps if you can get a fresh egg. It's very difficult these days. You know, you go into a store and they've got, you know, sort of sell-by dates of a week's time. You know, what have they been doing with them? You know, they left them in a shed for a month.
4: Well, they probably have. I get my eggs really fresh. Fresh from the vent.
2: Dare I ask what a vent is?
4: Oh, well, like a chicken's bottom.
2: You keep chickens?
4: Yeah, I've got them in my garden.
2: So you don't live on a farm, then?
4: No, I live in Croydon.
2: Oh, I'm South London myself. What are you drinking?
4: Just some cider.
2: Well, listen, let's get you one of those. And, so what is it? What? Keeping chickens?
5: Hello.
6: Hi.
5: Did you like the show?
6: Wasn't listening.
5: Did you? Oh, so you didn't really hear it then?
6: No, not really.
5: Can I buy you a drink?
6: No.
5: Do you like potatoes?
6: I'm just trying to have a drink with my mates, actually.
5: I like potatoes. I like to eat them mashed.
6: Could you just go away, actually, please, freak?
2: Hello.
5: Did you talk to that girl then?
2: Well, yeah, we talked to her for a bit. I mean, it was going all right, you know. But I didn't quite. You know, when the eight minutes were up, it did seem to lose pace.
5: You did last. It last 8 minutes.
2: Yeah, well, it was interesting, actually. We were just sort of chatting about, you know, eggs. She's a really interesting girl, you know. She does a bit of gardening.
5: Oh, yeah.
2: Keeps chickens, as it happens. Hence, I think that might have helped, you know, there was plenty to talk about in terms of eggs.
5: Oh, the egg subject did go down.
2: Yeah, but well, apparently sometimes you can tell the colour of egg a chicken's going to lay by the colour of its earlobes, which I never knew.
5: Oh, did she tell you that?
2: Yeah.
5: Oh, so you were on topic with the eggs then?
2: Well, yeah, we were doing all right. I was doing all right, but, I think the problem might have been that, I'd set the alarm on my phone to go off at 8 minutes.
5: Oh, yeah?
2: And she heard it. And she asked what it was for.
5: Well, you said that actually you'd had a conversation about the fact that there was only 8 minutes of magic after...
2: After I did my performance. Yeah, with which she took umbrage and therefore seems to have become something of a self-fulfilling prophecy.
5: Bit of a learning curve there.
2: Yeah.
5: I mean, you got quite far up. You got 8 minutes in. But the thing to do would be to not say anything about the fact that you've been there for 8 minutes and just carry on and see where it goes.
2: Just, yeah, I suppose so. Just sort of think less, feel more, probably.
5: At least you lasted 8 minutes. Oh. I tried to talk to a girl. That girl over there, actually.
2: Yeah.
5: That's sort of pointing and laughing at me, and has been for a while. I tried to talk to her about potatoes. I thought, you know, potatoes, they're interesting. They're versatile. You can fry them, boil them, bake them, grill them, boil them, scramble them, mash them. There's all sorts of things you can do to a spud. But she didn't want to know. So I've just been sitting here with her. Bag of pork scratchings and a pint. Reading the paper.
2: Got a crossword, or is it all Sudoku?
5: No, it's got a crossword, but it's been filled in. Not by me, by whoever else was sitting here at the time. Left their paper. Which is quite fortunate, you know. I've just been reading about topical issues. Eating my pork scratchings. I've spent worse nights out. Particularly at work dues. I didn't much favour the bowling last month.
2: Well, that's intriguing, because that suggests that we've improved on previous staff outings.
5: I think so. I think we've done all right. Lance seems to have had a good time.
2: I assume he has. He's not come back.
5: I think that speaks for itself, to be honest, Brady.
2: Well, shall we carry on drinking then?
5: Tell you what, let's sing another tune.
7: I'll abuse it with a compressor.
8: That's the spirit, let's see what it does. What settings did you use?
9: I thought I'd f*** it up bad style.
5: What I like to do

0: That's a baker for beat, block a bar if you will, then copy up to 9 bars in a line, then the kick drums down, make it high in the mix, make it high in the mix.
1: Then grab a hi-hat, anyone will do now, drop it on the sequence, drop it on the offbeat, glue them all together and copy up to 9 bars in a line, but mix it nice and low. Feeling the groove now, it's time to add a bass line, sidechain compression, lock it to the kick drum, feel the bass move now, copy up to 9 bars in a line, mix it to the bass drum.
0: Now add a clap and add it to the 2 and 4. Copy up to 9 bars in a line. Maybe add percussion to improve the groove. 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Insert a compressor, route the tracks in, and it up bad style.
1: Oh, we've effed it up bad style. Smack that compression.
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1: Museum technicians smashing the bass.
0: We're bringing all the bad style.
1: Bussing the beats.
0: 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It's all the same to me. Record it to a MIDI track, include your automation. 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
1: 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Mutant solo tracks, run some track combinations, chop clips here and there to move the tune along. 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Unload the clip on that. Not bad style.
2: That was Museum of Techno. The song Bad Style is composed by David Powell. Thanks to Alison and Berry for letting us chat them up. To Liz Kelly for playing Diane Waymire. Thanks to all our interviewees for enlightening us about the state of electronic music in the UK in 2009. 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And as you do so, don't neglect to smash the bass.
1: Having told you all this, it really must be said, it's just a guideline, but if it helps, that's good. We're techno technicians, and that is what we write. It keeps us up all day, and it keeps us up all night. Composing hardcore techno beats in the studio, doing bottle after bottle of the juice techno.
0: We're also rather partial to a block of cheese. The greener and smellier, the better it is.
1: All these things help to guide us on our way to the nightclub in our minds where the DJs play. Record after record of our booming techno beats, drinking cheap sweet sherry, the liquid techno treat. We like to crank it up and we like to play it loud to make the techno gods really fucking proud. Cranking up the volume always makes us smile, but not as much as when we get to fucking up bad style.
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Once upon a time, there was a boy who had to ride his bicycle to school every day. It was a rather long distance, so to save energy, he would pedal for a while and then coast for a while, and then pedal for a while and then coast for a while, and then pedal for a while and then coast for a while, and then pedal for a while and then coast for a while, and then pedal for a while and then coast for a while, and then pedal for a while and then coast for a while. By the time he got to school, he was pedaling slower and coasting more, and generally not going so fast. But he made it to school on time anyway.

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1: Well, I'm here. Well, we normally got something just behind us. No jingle bells or anything like that. Oh, there we come. Here we come. Here we come. Here we come. Here we come. This week, our unidentified object is... Oh, I heard chains. I thought it was going to be a tube train in the distance coming into the station. It is actually hard to identify. Answers on a postcard and you will win a trip to the beach with me. It's Art Rocker time.

Hey, how are you doing out there? I hope you're doing well, and I hope you're up for a, a term-ending 90 minutes of rock and roll action from us. I say term-ending, things change for just a summer recess. Won't get an Art Rocker live show for a few weeks now. So enjoy what you got here. Don't know if the powers that be will give you some older shows or classics, if they can find one in the archive. But anyway, enjoy what we got right now. What a difference a week makes. Mind you, it's still... still T-shirt weather out there, just about. I just checked, actually, 23 degrees out there in London town, so which is quite nice, actually. It's about right. Doesn't it feel about right to you? Yeah, enjoyable in that way.